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At 10 o'clock, we have Club Cuts with Barry Leonard, and that goes all the way till midnight. So 91.3, it's the place to be.

So in his first hour, not hour, first set of the Round the Fringe, we'll be moving into some classic cumbia, salsa, and Afro funk from very cool labels, including the Fajina label from New York City for some classic New York salsa, and the Disco Fuentes from Colombia, heard here on Around the Fringe with me, the Rev Cool. Starting off, this is Willie Colon, 91.3 FM, WYSO.

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And you have Around the Fringe on WYSO with me, the Rev Cool. And we just heard the Earth Island Orchestra out of Detroit, featuring on vocals, percussions, Mickey Figueroa. Regina Carter was on violin, and Kamal Ahmed Hora was also on percussions, as well as a number of other artists. And it was actually a song called Coco Seco, a traditional song from an album that I and my friend Ishmael Ahmed put out a couple decades ago at this point. And we also had Ray Barreto with El Nuevo Barreto. We had Tipical 79, Chicago group, a group you might have heard in the north side of Chicago's barrio, and some of live performances from a number of bands at that time. We also had Mongo Santa Maria, Omi Shango. We have Fruco and Sutescos from Colombia. We also had Willie Colon from classic New York Salsa. And start off with Farafina at 91.3 WYSO with me, the Rev Cool, and of course with you. Here till 10 o'clock every Friday night. Make sure you stay all the way till 10 and have a groovy time tonight. And at 10 o'clock, we have Cold Cuts. Club Cuts with Barry Leonard. Best electronic dance music in the entire universe.

Here we're on the Fringe on WYSO, and I'm the Rev Cool, as I am every Friday night, 8 to 10 o'clock, bringing you music from around the world, as well as your own backyard. I do hope you're having a fantastic time on this Friday night. I'll be here till 10, as I said, and Club Cuts comes in at 10, goes till midnight with Barry Leonard. We just heard Tiger Bomb doing Nina. Before that, we had Killer Beat Maker with Ami Bembe. We also had DJ Oates, as well as Daily Soul Sime from London to Lagos, and Afro Image Band with A Soul Story on Around the Fringe. And we're listening to JL Funk with All Night Long. We won't be here quite all night long, but until 10. 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

0: Hello, Lindsey Young here, your host of Louisiana Byways right here on WISO. 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

the smoking shop. Yeah, yeah. I know some of you have heard of, if you call on the Lord, your prayers will be answered. Well, I know some of you have tried it.

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But first he's got to earn it. Well, that's the way the master is, if you can really dig it. The master's your father, and when you ask, you shall receive. 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You can't lose the faith, now dig it now. 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I bet you can't go faster. I bet I can. I bet you can watch this 200 miles. All of a sudden you get a flat tire. All of a sudden the car starts spinning all over the place, every which way. And the first word come out of your mouth is, oh, Lord, Lord, Lord, Lord.

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All that stress, all that worry, all that tension, it absorbs into your muscles, it makes you uptight. 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

You have Around the Fringe with me, the Rev Cool. We just had allergies. Let me hear you say. 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
1: 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I host a show called The Blues Revival on 91.3 WYSO and Novaphonic.fm every Sunday afternoon from 3 to 5. 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

We're just starting to flesh tones on Around the Fringe. Empty Sky before that. Mr. Confused, a story of my life, with Break It Loose. And coming up next, coming up at 10 o'clock, we have Club Cuts with Barry Leonard, the best electronic dance music. 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Great music for cool people. 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

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Every Friday night, 10 p.m. to midnight, we get down to gnarly electronic music. Hope you all are doing well. Let's get this weekend started right with some gnarly tunage. We are starting off tonight's show with kind of like some house music. Been kind of wanting to explore a little bit more of that. I feel like I don't give that enough time here on Club Cuts. So yeah, we're starting off the show with some house music. And then later on in the show, I've got some more techno left field breaks. And then we get into some Splunky stuff later on, I think. Anyways, you already know what to do. This is Club Cuts. Keep it locked.

Yes, yes. Yes, yes. 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Every Friday night, 10 p.m. to midnight, we get down to gnarly electronic music. Right now, we've got some techno vibes going on. We've, I think, fully moved away from the house. I think we're ready to enter into the more gnarlier vibes with some techno. And up next, I've got a cool one lined up. It's Ricardo Villalobos. But anyways, turn it up, keep it locked. This is Club Cuts.

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This is Club Cuts with me, Barry Leonard. Every Friday night, 10 p.m. to midnight, we get down to gnarly electronic music. We're moving our way into breaks now. I've really been enjoying breaks. I really like how they, you get so used to that 4-4 kick drum, so it's nice to have something to break it up a little bit, you know, break it up, yeah. Anyways, this is Club Cuts. We're going to move into more gnarly territory as the night goes on. We got another hour of the show. Keep it locked.

Yes, yes. Yes, yes. 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Every Friday night, 10 p.m. to midnight, we get down to gnarly electronic music. We are moving into some dangerous territory here. I think I'm going to try out some more of my sploinky left field stuff. Still pretty danceable, but and still pretty gnarly, but a little bit weirder than maybe the stuff I'd usually play on here. You know, you can only play so much stuff. Like, you know, I don't want to hear the same stuff over and over again. I'm sure you don't either. So this is some of the more untouched stuff from my library. Maybe I've played it once or twice on here before. But anyways, you already know what to do. Turn it up, keep it locked. This is Club Cuts.

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This is Club Cuts with me, Barry Leonard. Every Friday night, 10 p.m. to midnight, we get down to gnarly electronic music. Ending off the show with some crazy ones, some controlled chaos with the echo and delays. This is some really heavy dub. And this one's called, let's see, it's by DJ Prime Cuts. And this one's Kunta Kinte. And wow, I don't know. It's just, it's super heavy. I like hearing dub music, but like way like harder. It's kind of cool. This one's off the legendary record label Trilogy Tapes. A lot of really cool stuff on their Bandcamp. Mostly cassette tapes if you're into that, but there's also a lot of digital on there too. But yeah, this is Club Cuts, and I thank you for tuning in this week, and I will catch you next week. We're going to end off the show with another fun one. We had that one track earlier that was kind of like some trip-hop, some heavy trip-hop. But now we're going to play something from The Matrix, and I think it'll fit pretty well on here. 99.

0: From WHYY in Philadelphia, this is Fresh Air. I'm David Bean Cooley. Today, we remember Philip Caputo, who wrote an acclaimed and unflinching memoir about leading a Marine platoon during the Vietnam War. It taught him a painful truth.
1: When I was in Vietnam, I had discovered that I had a capacity to be violent and dark in my actions in a way that totally shocked me.
0: He went on to become a Pulitzer Prize-winning journalist. Also, celebrated naturalist and nature documentarian Sir David Attenborough, he turned 100 this month. What do you do when a wild animal comes after you?
2: All I know is that when the rhinoceros charges, you find yourself 12 foot up a tree that has no branches beneath you, and you can't imagine how you got there.
0: And John Powers reviews the new film, The Wizard of the Kremlin. First, the news.
3: Live from NPR News, I'm Dale Willman. The redistricting efforts President Trump kicked off last year seem to be finally coming to a close. But as NPR's Miles Parks reports, states are already making plans for what happens after this year's midterms.
4: This week, numerous state houses responded to a recent Supreme Court decision that weakened protections in the Voting Rights Act. Louisiana Republicans passed a new map that eliminated one of two districts currently held by Black Democratic lawmakers. In Mississippi and Georgia, however, lawmakers there said they don't plan to redistrict before the midterms, but they may try to eliminate Democratic-held districts ahead of 2028. In the bigger picture, experts worry that all this political maneuvering is fueling a cynicism in the American public. Karen Brinson Bell used to oversee elections in North Carolina.
5: Voters are just, are they going to show up? Are they just sickened by the whole situation?
4: She also noted midterms already lag presidential years in terms of turnout. Miles Parks, NPR News, Washington.
3: CIA Director John Ratcliffe traveled to Cuba this week. While there, he offered a strong warning from President Trump to Cuba's communist leaders. Trump has been increasing economic pressure on the island nation for months, and because of U.S. blockade on oil deliveries, that country has been suffering major blackouts. NPR's Greg Murray has more on that visit.
6: Ratcliffe's trip wasn't announced in advance, but the CIA said afterwards that he flew to Havana on Thursday, and it even released photos of the meeting. Now, a CIA official, speaking on condition of anonymity, said Ratcliffe met the head of Cuba's intelligence services and delivered a stern message from President Trump. And that message was, quote, "The United States is prepared to seriously gauge on economic and security issues, but only if Cuba makes fundamental changes."
3: That's NPR's Greg Myrie with our report. Harvey Weinstein's latest sex crimes trial ended Friday with a hung jury. It was the second time in a year that a New York jury was unable to reach a verdict on the same charge. The mistrial came on the third day of deliberations, as NPR's Chloe Weiner reports.
7: For a third time, a New York jury was asked to decide whether the former Hollywood mogul raped former aspiring actress Jessica Mann in 2013. Weinstein was first convicted of raping Mann in 2020. But that verdict was later overturned. Then a second trial last year ended in a mistrial. This retrial began in April, but on the third day of deliberations, jurors said they were unable to reach a unanimous decision. Weinstein, now 74, has been in jail or prison since 2020. He awaits sentencing for a separate charge in New York and was also convicted of rape and sexual assault in California in 2022. He's appealing that conviction. Chloe Weiner, NPR News, New York.
3: On Wall Street Friday, stocks closed down across the board. The Dow was down 537 points. The Nasdaq closed down 400 points, while the S&P 500 closed down 92 points. 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Health officials in Africa say there's another Ebola outbreak in the Central African nation of the Democratic Republic of Congo. They say that there have been 246 suspicious cases and 65 deaths have been recorded so far, including one person who died in Uganda after contracting the virus in Congo. Ebola is highly contagious and can be contracted through bodily fluids. The disease is rare, but often fatal. More Americans are living in households with at least three generations. As NPR's Stephen Basaha reports, living with more family members is helping homeowners with affordability.
8: One of the biggest benefits of sharing a home is sharing childcare. Andrea Wolverton and her then three-year-old son moved in with her parents in 2023.
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8: About 4 million owner-occupied homes had at least a parent, a kid, and a grandparent under one roof in 2024. These multi-generational households are most common in states with the highest housing costs, like California. Stephen Bisaha, NPR News.
3: The 151st edition of the Preakness Stakes takes place Saturday with a post time of 7:01 p.m. Eastern Time. The race is being held at Laurel Park, Maryland, because Pimlico Racecourse, which is its usual home, is undergoing reconstruction. There are no clear favorites for the race. Six horses have opened with odds of 8-1 or shorter. I'm Dale Willman, NPR News.
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0: This is Fresh Air. I'm David Bean Cooley. One of the most unflinching and acclaimed memoirs of the Vietnam War was about a young lieutenant, one of the first Americans to fight in the war, leading a Marine platoon through the jungle. A Rumor of War was written by Philip Caputo, who died last week at the age of 84. In reviewing the book in 1977, John Gregory Dunn described it as, quote, heartbreaking, terrifying, and enraging. It belongs to the literature of men at war, unquote. The book became a bestseller and was adapted into a TV miniseries. After the war, Caputo became a journalist and was part of the Chicago Tribune Pulitzer Prize-winning team that uncovered violations of voting procedures in a March 1972 primary. While a foreign correspondent in Lebanon during their civil war, he was captured by Palestinian militants and held for a week. Later, in another incident, he was shot multiple times by a different group of militants in Beirut. He returned to the States, and during convalescence for his injuries, he wrote A Rumor of War. Caputo went on to write two other memoirs, 10 novels, 2 short story collections, and 4 works of nonfiction. His love of adventure is detailed in an obituary on his website, which reads, quote, Caputo caught a leviathan-sized marlin off Cuba's shores, hunted big game in Africa, roughed it in Australia's outback, cast fly lines in the world's oceans and streams from Alaska to New England, and read books as voraciously as he wrote them. We're going to listen to Terry's 2005 interview with Philip Caputo. At the time, he had written the novel Acts of Faith, set in war-torn Sudan, about aid workers and missionaries there.
15: You've been in war zones as a Marine and as a journalist. Can you talk a little bit about the difference between being there as a fighter and being there as somebody just covering the fighting?
1: Well, probably the major difference is that the war correspondent can get out of there almost whenever he chooses, or she chooses. The soldier is stuck there, is under orders, and there's no return ticket. There's no going back to the hotel in another day or two or three. The soldier has to confront that situation constantly, under orders, often against his or her own will. And also, the journalist generally has some kind of picture of what's going on, a big picture of what's happening. Quite often, if you're an enlisted soldier or even a junior officer, say on the level of a lieutenant or a captain, all you know about what's going on is what's going on directly in front of you. And this can often give you a certain sense or feeling of powerlessness, no control over your fate or your destiny, that, say, somebody like the war correspondent can maintain that sense, although it may be an illusion, even on the war correspondent's part.
15: Did you respect war correspondents when you were fighting in Vietnam, or did you see them as like guys with pens and cameras who were onlookers?
1: I think I was agnostic about them. I mean, I didn't particularly dislike them. I always remember feeling, and I think there were probably in four operations I was on that there were journalists along, either TV or print journalists. I could never figure out why they were there. it seemed just peculiar to me. It seemed very odd, and sometimes I got a little annoyed with them because I would be, especially if they were with the unit that I was with, or that I was in command of, which in this case was a rifle platoon, I would feel somewhat responsible for them and for their safety, and that would be a distraction to me. But in general, you might say I could have taken them or left them.
15: You know, as we were saying, your new novel, Acts of Faith, which is about aid workers and missionaries in Sudan, is in part about how idealistic motives can become really changed once you're in a foreign war where you don't really understand the culture. You wrote in your memoir about fighting in Vietnam, A Rumor of War, war is always attractive to young men who know nothing about it. But we had also been seduced into uniform by Kennedy's challenge to ask what you can do for your country, and by the missionary idealism he had awakened in us. I guess I'm wondering if fighting in Vietnam made you skeptical of idealism.
1: Oh, yes, it did. I'll just freely admit that, and like a lot of people my age, I was indelibly marked by that experience and by that era. Yes, I'm profoundly skeptical of idealism, profoundly skeptical about government pronouncements, profoundly skeptical about the honesty and integrity of our elected officials, profoundly skeptical about what generals and military leaders tell us is happening as opposed to what may really be happening. I would not want to speak for the entire baby boom generation. I forgot how many millions of people that is. But I think a significant number of people in that age group think that way. And as a result of what happened in Vietnam and in the 60s. And I can't, there's no sense in my trying to pretend somehow that that didn't happen to me, because it did.
15: You know, it's interesting. You managed to, as you've pointed out in your writing, you managed to get through your tour of duty in Vietnam without any wounds. But then as a journalist covering Beirut, you were shot several times in one episode. What happened to you?
1: Well, it's one of those proverbial long stories that I will endeavor to make short. I was covering the Lebanese Civil War. I was the Chicago Tribune's Middle East correspondent based in Beirut. I was filing a story to the paper when the building I was in came under heavy machine gun fire. I then exited the building, ran into some Muslim militiamen from some strange street militia that was active in Beirut at that time. They tried to take my press card away from me. The press card was very precious to us, is that without it, you could get killed fairly easily. And I remember I grabbed it from one of these guys that was trying to take it from me. And I put it back in my wallet, and they says, all right, you know, get out of here, go. And as I was walking away, they started to open fire at me, open fire on me, and hit me in the ankle, in my left ankle, hit me in the left leg. I got hit superficially in the head, the back, the shoulders, but just by, I'll say, superficial shrapnel wounds. Fortunately, these were Muslim militiamen, and I was right near a street controlled by Christians, because that was a sectarian war, or at least in part a sectarian war. Although I was down, because of the wounds in my legs, I couldn't walk. I was able to crawl, and I crawled onto this Christian-controlled street, and probably I just owe my life to that, because I think had they not been afraid to pursue me, they would have, and that would have been the end of me.
15: You're a writer. You use your imagination all the time, and I'm sure during the war in Vietnam, you must have imagined what it would have been like to be shot or injured there. How did actually getting shot compare to what you'd always imagined it would feel like?
1: I suppose I used to wonder, like anybody who's been in there, will it hurt? Even if it is an instantly fatal wound, like, say, one to the brain. I remember I used to think sometimes in Vietnam, especially if I'd seen comrades who were killed, if they felt somehow in that last flashing instant of their life, some enormous amount of pain was compressed. As I discovered, is that you actually don't feel a thing. The impact is so stunning from a high velocity bullet that something happens to your system, and I didn't feel any pain. In fact, for probably 2 or 3 hours after I was shot.
15: By then, were you in a medical setting?
1: I was in a hospital by then.
15: Mm-hmm. You did some of your recovery back at your parents' house, the house you grew up in, and you've said that you wrote some of A Rumor of War, your Vietnam memoir, in the bedroom that you grew up in. And when I read that, I thought, wow, that's so weird. Because, I mean, a lot of people I know feel or used to feel that when they went back to the bedroom that they grew up in after they were an adult, they'd feel like a child again. You know, that you see that same furniture, stuff that's still on the wall.
1: Yeah.
15: Your parents are there, and somehow, you know, you're kind of a kid again. But what was it like for you to be in that kind of setting at writing this, this really complicated memoir of war?
1: Well, I think considering that I was then confined either to a wheelchair or to crutches, that I was almost naturally in a childlike situation. I mean, I had my wife and two kids with me. So we were all living in the same house. It was almost like one of those old immigrant families. It was so intensely boring, you know, to be confined to a wheelchair in a rather ordinary suburb of Chicago that, as a matter of fact, oddly enough, writing that book gave me some focus, a purpose in life, was also partly an antidote to this intense boredom. I mean, I think I would have either been perhaps reading some of the time, but probably most of the time would have been sitting in that wheelchair or in a chair with my legs up and cast, watching TV.
0: Journalist Philip Caputo talking with Terry Gross in 2005. He died last week at the age of 84. We'll hear more after a break. This is Fresh Air.
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0: This is Fresh Air. Let's get back to Terry's interview with journalist Philip Caputo, who wrote the well-regarded Vietnam War memoir, A Rumor of War. He also was a Pulitzer Prize-winning journalist and a foreign correspondent. He died last week at the age of 84.
15: Some of your new novel, Acts of Faith, is about extremism. And, you know, again, it's set in the civil war in Sudan, and the government in Khartoum is an extremist Islamist government. You've had firsthand experience with extremists. When you were covering Lebanon, you were captured for a week. Who captured you, and what did they do to you?
1: I was captured by a faction of the Palestinian Liberation Organization that was called the PDFLP. They captured me because they thought that I was a CIA agent, which is a rather frequent accusation made against journalists, particularly American journalists, in the Middle East and in elsewhere, but particularly in the Middle East.
15: So what did they do to you in the week that you were held hostage?
1: Well, I wasn't held hostage. They didn't. They weren't holding me
15: captive.
1: For a ransom
15: captive
1: or anything.
15: They
1: interrogated me over and over and over again, often with questions that were ludicrous. I was subjected to mild physical and at times severe psychological torture. Things like having my hands tied behind my back and then my ankles. My legs bent back, so my ankles were then tied to my hands. As you bent like a bow, and then a guy sticks an AK-47 in your temple and says, "You must now answer these questions truthfully." No kidding. They stuffed me in a hole in the ground. That was where rats were crawling around and things like that for 24 hours with no food, no water, no light, hardly any air. That sort of thing, all of which they were trying to break me down, convinced that I was a CIA agent. And at any moment, I would suddenly, like a person in the courtroom melodrama, leap up and scream, "I did it, I did it." But of course, I didn't, since I wasn't one.
15: So what were some of the things that went through your mind about what you should tell them? I mean, you told them the truth that you weren't a CIA agent, but you did risk getting killed during this week. I'm sure that was a real possibility. So did you think of, lying and making stuff up to give them?
1: I sure did. I mean, there were a couple of times I actually thought about telling them what I figured they wanted to hear. Because you get the feeling that they're going to hold you there forever and that you're going to go through 10, 12, 14 hours of grilling every single day for in the indefinite future, and that you'll be driven crazy. To which was added the extra stress is the Palestinian camp they were keeping me in was under fire from the Lebanese Air Force and the Lebanese Army. It was being bombed and shelled at the same time. So while I'm answering these questions, every now and then the interrogation would be interrupted by a 250-pound bomb going off in the next block or something like that. So, I was tempted at times to just lie to them. And in fact, after I was released, a CIA agent from the American embassy called me in to his office and wanted to know if I had done just that and if I might have, started to throw out names of people I knew in the embassy just to give my captors names and say, yeah, these guys are CIA agents too. So that was, one of the things I did think of, but I decided that it would be a bad idea.
15: People talk about war as a crucible that will test you and shape you. Probably being in a hole in the ground, held captive, is a crucible too. Do you feel like you were tested and learned things about yourself and even about your threshold of pain when you were held captive for that week in Lebanon?
1: Oh, certainly. When you've had experiences like that and then you encounter the more or less ordinary stresses of life, even what one could consider, say, extreme stresses. I don't know, you're broke or you can't make the mortgage payment or whatever. That's nothing to sneeze at, nothing to laugh at. But when you've been through something like that, you in the midst of a more ordinary crisis, you will stop and you'll say, "Oh my God, I got through that. This is absolutely nothing compared to that, and I'll get through this easy enough."
15: So what are, if this isn't too personal, what are some of the things you feel you learned about yourself in the extreme and dangerous situations you were in, you know, as a journalist, as a Marine, as a captive?
1: Well, I think, let's say on the flattering side.
15: Yeah.
1: On the flattering side, I certainly learned that I was tougher than I thought. Not in the sense of a, you know, chest-thumping, macho, tough guy, but I meant that I could endure and keep my head under extreme stress better than I would have thought. On the unflattering side, I know in Vietnam, and it's described fully in A Rumor of War, and it would take me way too long to go into a full, description of it. But when I was in Vietnam, I had discovered that I had a capacity to be violent and dark in my actions in a way that totally shocked me. I didn't think that sort of thing was in me. I've got this main character here in the novel, in Acts of Faith, Douglas Braithwaite, who does have a dark force within him, but he denies that it exists. And his partner, Fitzhugh Martin, later says of him that those who deny the dark angel in their natures will become prey to it, and they won't recognize that dark force when it summons you, when it knocks at the door and summons you to do something that is really reprehensible. And I think that arises out of a discovery that I made about myself when I was in Vietnam.
15: You know, since your Vietnam memoir, A Rumor of War, was such an important book about the war, I'm just wondering what you made of the whole debate about John Kerry's service in Vietnam during the election and how divided the country still seemed to be about the meaning of that war and the justness of that war.
1: The Vietnam War and the 1960s will not be over until, I'll predict, let's say 2040. That is roughly when the last baby boomer will die. And I just think that the divisions that were aroused during that era and by that war will continue to be fought by that particular generation, again, until they no longer have any effect on the daily and political life of the country.
15: Philip Caputo, thank you very much for talking with us.
1: Well, thank you, Terry. Thanks. Good to be here.
0: Journalist Philip Caputo spoke to Terry Gross in 2005. He wrote the Vietnam War memoir, A Rumor of War, which became part of the canon of wartime literature. He died last week at the age of 84. Coming up, we mark the 100th birthday of Sir David Attenborough and listen to a portion of our 1985 interview with him. I'm David Bianculli, and this is Fresh Air.
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0: This is Fresh Air. I'm TV critic David Biancooley. Sir David Attenborough, the globally famous host, narrator, and creator of nature films, marked his 100th birthday last week. His celebrated and popular natural history programs, since he began hosting and producing them for the BBC in the 1950s, have included Planet Earth and the Blue Planet series, The Life of Birds, and Life on Earth, which traveled the globe to trace the history of evolution. London's Natural History Museum noted the occasion of Attenborough's 100th birthday by naming a new genus and species of parasitic wasp after him. PBS did it by presenting a new special with Attenborough as host, allowing him to look back on what he considered one of his finest achievements, the series Life on Earth. Today, we're noting the occasion by listening back to his 1985 interview with Terry Gross, where she asked him about making his Life on Earth and other nature documentary series.
15: When you're a cameraman looking for animals to display, birds of display, its feathers or whatever, are you sitting there with the camera waiting and waiting, having it poised, ready to be turned
6: on? Well, of course, it's the sort of classic thing for the natural history cameraman to say modestly, well, I'm afraid we waited 9 months and 27 hours, whatever, you know, to get that shot. In point of fact, if the truth is to be told, the better cameraman you are and the better naturalist you are, the less time you have to wait. If you really know enough, you know. Well, I mean, it's like turning up in England and hoping to get cuckoos in December. I mean, you know, they don't occur. Have cuckoos go cuckoo in spring, and so you turn up in spring. Well, if you really know, you know which week to turn up. And similarly, if you decide that you really want to have a monkey, the alpha male of a troop, displaying at a certain time, you find out the man who knows about that particular species and perhaps has been working with them for a year, and he'll say, oh, well, if that's what you want, I can take you. You want to meet Fred, who is the alpha male of group three, and Fred always turns up in the morning about 5:30 with the troop on that log there just by the riverside, and he always sees Willie from the other side of the river, who's very fed up, and they're great rivals, and he always displays. And you go down there, and you get there 30 minutes before Fred's due, you set up the camera, Fred turns up, and he does it. And so you go away and you say, fine, I've got the shot I wanted and I did it in a day. But that is a measure of, not in this instance, that instance, your success. It's the measure of the skill of the scientific observer who has spent his life studying that troop. And that's the fact of the matter. So that actually boasting how patient you were and how long it took you to get the shot is a kind of confession of inadequacy.
15: Hmm. Have any of your camera people ever gotten hurt or attacked by one of the animals who they'd come to shoot?
6: No. None of my friends, thank goodness, have ever had. I mean, we've all had the sort of mild occasions to climb a tree rather faster than one would think.
15: Are you good at that?
6: I've no idea whether I'm good. All I know is that when the rhinoceros charges, you find yourself 12 foot up a tree that has no branches beneath you, and you can't imagine how you got there. But actually, again, that again is a sort of the wrong kind of boast. If you're a good enough naturalist, you should know how close you can get to an elephant before it charges. You should be able to read the way it moves its ears, the way it shakes its head, and which way the wind is going, and so on, to know that's as close as you want to get. And it's not my job or any of us our job, in order to demonstrate to be brave. Our job is to get the pictures. And you don't actually get pictures by persuading an elephant to charge you and pound your camera to little bits of cogwheels into the dust.
15: Just curious, how close can you get to an elephant before he charges?
6: You can get, it depends on the wind.
15: On the wind?
6: Yeah, I don't mean the elephant's wind. I mean,
15: what does the wind have to do with it?
6: Well, because of your smell.
15: Oh.
6: I mean, if the wind suddenly... What you do, if you want to get close to elephants, which isn't a particular ambition of mine, I've spent a certain amount of time close to them, you get one of your silk stockings or nylon stockings and you put talcum powder in it, face powder, and you hold it in a little bag and you continually bob it up and down so that you can see from the way this very fine talcum powder is drifting which way this is less than a wind, this is just the faintest breath of air. As long as the talcum powder keeps coming towards you, which is how you should have been approaching the elephant in the first place, that's okay. You're smelling the elephant, he's not smelling you. But if that talcum powder starts to move away from you, then you can bet your bottom dollar that the elephant's going to smell you quite soon, and this is the time you ought to retreat.
15: So the elephant's not really paying attention to seeing you, smelling
6: you.
15: It
6: doesn't like human, the smell of human beings. Its eyesight's not all that good. It has very small eyes. And, of course, one on either side of its head, as it were. So it's viewing from the side all the time. And it is smell and sound which particularly get it upset.
15: You've been making naturalist movies for over 30 years. Film technology has changed a lot during that time. Is what you're able to show us different because of how the technology has changed?
6: It's changed beyond recognition. The first films I made back in 1952 in Africa, we had a clockwork camera. I mean, you had to wind it up. And it only ran for about, I think, 40 seconds or something. That was the longest shot you could take. There was no way in which you could actually record sound at the same time synchronously. The lenses were small focal lengths so that you could really never get any decent close-ups. Without, that is, getting much closer than you would wish to be. The film stocks were extremely slow so that you couldn't actually film unless the light was very bright. You couldn't film in the jungle, for example. Colour, well, at least you couldn't film colour, certainly. It was just not enough light. Now, of course, you have cameras with marvellous lenses, very sensitive stocks, very fast lenses, very long focus lenses, so that you can do, with the cameras, all kinds of things which you couldn't do before. You can get resolution, definition of your picture much better than it was. But also, there are many other sort of things you can do. Recently, I mean, in the last, For Life on Earth, for example, we wanted to show a mole running down its tunnel. Nobody had ever shown a mole running down its tunnel. Perhaps nobody had ever wanted to show a mole running down its tunnel, but we decided we did. And so we went to the local hospital and borrowed their fibre optics, you know, which they know they use to put down people's throats and look inside their stomachs or inside their lungs. And we used that fibre optic device to put it in a mole's tunnel.
15: Sex and violence is such a big issue in television programming. How much of sex, parentheses, mating, or violence, parentheses, one animal killing another for its food, do you think it's proper to show for a documentary series on television?
6: Well, the curious thing is that if you show one sequence of copulation, it may last, I mean, in terms of actual technical, of when it starts and when it finishes, no more than about, say, perhaps, let us say, for the sake of argument, a minute and a half. People will be convinced afterwards that the program showed nothing else. I mean, they'll say, that program, I mean, why you went on and on and on and on about that sequence? We can't possibly understand. It was really awful of you. And that, of course, is because these images are so powerful that hit us subliminally and psychologically so powerfully that we are knocked right off balance by them. I used to be a film director. I used to be a director of programs, and I remember very well. We have a fairly liberal view about those sort of scenes that you can do. But on the other hand, we had a financial program, which was devoted to doing an item about bloodstock. And horses, and the value in terms of economics of what thoroughbred stock was, and so on. And they had an interview in which a man was talking to a breeder about this. And over the breeder's shoulder, in the background, there was a stallion servicing a mare. Now, I don't know how familiar you are with stallions servicing mares, but I can tell you it's a fairly spectacular proceeding. And I was as matters anything as as the network director, that the irresponsibility of doing that, because actually it was totally irrelevant. I mean, of course, he thought it was quite, and the producer thought it was quite entertaining, because it was marginally, peripherally appropriate. But it was not centrally appropriate. And it was not about the economics, and the result, but the image was so powerful.

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1: But if you're doing a program about the nature of display or the techniques that the scorpion had, it being a very antique organism and how, in fact, the evolution of sexual behaviours developed amongst that group of invertebrate animals, then it seems to be totally proper that you should do it. Of course, you can be lascivious about it, just as you can be lascivious and obscene about violence, and you can use shots of lions tearing the entrails from some poor wildebeest. I mean, it happens. You didn't organise it. There it is. But is it what the program's about? I mean, is it necessary for to be an accurate truth? If you actually sanitize it so that you never put any of that in, that's just as bad, because that gives a totally misleading idea as to what the world of nature is like.
2: 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More after a break. 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
2: This is Fresh Air. Let's get back to Terry's 1985 interview with David Attenborough. Last week, he celebrated his 100th birthday.
6: Did you grow up in the city?
1: In a town, yeah. Well, it was a city, yes. But one that I could get to the country fairly easily on a bicycle.
6: Yeah, because I was kind of wondering how you became as comfortable with different physical environments. Because I think a lot of people who grew up in the city adapt less easily to exotic locations and climates.
1: I'm not sure that's true, actually. I think a lot of us who grew up in cities developed a great hunger for these kind of places. And a sufficient hunger to kind of quell the uncomfortableness of involved in going there. I grew up, I certainly spent a lot of time in the countryside looking for fossils or hedgehogs or whatever. But I was certainly a city boy.
6: When did you decide that you weren't going to live the academic life and write textbooks, but instead you were going to write popular books and make movies that a popular audience could appreciate?
1: Well, when I was an undergraduate studying zoology, it sounds amazing now to say this, but it is true, and this was in Cambridge in 1944-45. The kind of zoology that we learnt was a zoology which was laboratory-based. Most of the animals you dealt with were dead. You were cutting them up to learn about their anatomy. Or if you were studying live animals, behaving, as it were, then there were rats running through mazes or frogs jumping in front of a checkered board or something. What you didn't do was to go out and look at exciting animals like elephants or lions. In Africa, that was not zoology. That was either big game hunting or natural history or something. But it certainly wasn't science, because you couldn't... It was kind of thought that science involved manipulating in an experimental way the animals you were studying. But unbeknownst to me at that time, the great pioneers of animal behavioral studies, Conrad Lorenz, for example, were actually working on this behavioral science that we now call ethology. But I was then called up and I went to the Navy. And when I came out of the Navy, it still seemed that they were still cutting up dogfish and watching mice in mazes. And I thought, well, this is not for me. And I went into publishing and then got into the BBC and persuaded them to let me make animal films.
6: Did they reach an audience right away?

0: Yes. Yes, animal films have always had a huge audience, in Britain at any rate, and I suspect here. I really think that people, and I'm with them, think that there are few things more beautiful than a butterfly or a hummingbird, and that there's few things more dramatic than a party of warrior ants invading termites. There are few things more extraordinary than some of the breeding techniques of amphibian, and so on. And it's always had a huge audience.
1: You think it's the beauty of it?
0: No, I think it's all those things. The beauty, the drama, the fascination, the unexpectedness, the uninhibitedness, the truth in a curious way. I mean, animals don't lie to suit the camera, as it were. What they do is what they do. They may lie to one another, in fact they do, but they don't lie to the camera.
1: Do you ever find yourself, though, doing the equivalent of only looking to photograph pretty people, you know, like looking to photograph animals who are especially photogenic or landscapes that are especially dramatic or beautiful?
0: That, in fact, is one of the reasons why I determined to do those two series, Life on Earth and the Living Planet. Because there's a great temptation, as you say, to do the pretty ones all the time. I know perfectly well how you can get a very good, an enormously popular program. If you want an enormously popular animal program, it's not difficult. You might just put a chimpanzee in it.
1: And it's the equivalent of having an infant.
0: That's right. Uh-huh. If you want to make an unpopular program, you put a snake in it. If on the other hand, you say, I wish to survey the animal kingdom, you have to do programs about snakes and chimpanzees. And so you have to do programs entirely about insects, which are not all that pleasant. I remember starting Life on Earth because I said we've got to start at the very beginning and go from the beginning of life all the way through. The first program was going to be almost entirely about algae and single-celled organisms, you see. And I was trying to sell this to a television executive to make sure that they get some money, a decent budget for this. And he said, it's the first program is of great importance. You know, that's what the audience is going to judge it on. So what's your first program going to be? And I told him it was going to be about this. And he said, how the hell, he said, are you going to get 10,000 people grabbed by the throat by green slime, he said, which indeed is a question. Making programs about green slime is not as easy as making about chimpanzees. But if you're going to be comprehensive and responsible, you should try and do so.
1: Did you keep that as the first show?
0: Oh, yes.
1: And did it work?
0: Yes, it did, fortunately.
1: Is there a desired response you'd like viewers to have to your programs?
0: Well, if I'm totally honest, I have to say that the reason I make these kind of programs is because I find the subject matter fascinating. And therefore find it very enjoyable. There's nothing I enjoy more than watching animals doing things. And I would hope that other people would enjoy them. That's the primary thing. Now, of course, if you think that the wildlife and animals and plants are enjoyable and important, and somebody says they are in danger, then you have a sort of obligation to make sure that you can do what you can to help them and protect them. And so I am delighted if a subsidiary purpose or subsidiary effect of these films is that people also say, not only is this wonderful and marvellous to look at, but it is valuable, it is threatened, and therefore we must do something to make sure that it's not destroyed, then I'm delighted.
2: Sir David Attenborough speaking to Terry Gross in 1985. 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
6: Stasha Shepherd thought she knew her dad. 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
6: The story of a fallen hero and the mysterious obsession that drove him for decades. 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
2: This is Fresh Air. The new movie, The Wizard of the Kremlin, is set in Russia in the years from the fall of communism in the early 1990s to the period just before the invasion of Ukraine. It stars Paul Dano as a one-time artist who becomes the media consultant to Vladimir Putin. He's played by Jude Law. Our critic at large, John Powers, says that even though the movie doesn't always work dramatically, you'll leave knowing a lot more about how Putin came to be a dictator.
9: Back in olden times, the movies usually waited until political leaders were safely buried before putting them on screen. We're less deferential now. From Oliver Stone's W, which hit theaters when George W. Bush was still in office, to Ali Abbasi's The Apprentice, which came out when Donald Trump was seeking his second term, filmmakers now calmly fictionalize stories about those still in power. The latest to take a bow is Vladimir Putin. Played by Jude Law, surely Vladimir would be flattered. He's the dark star at the center of The Wizard of the Kremlin, an exceedingly interesting, if sometimes frustrating, new film. Based on a novel by Giuliano da Empoli, it's been adapted for the screen by two top-drawer talents, director Olivier Assayas and co-writer Emmanuel Carrère. Blending made-up characters and real-life big shots, they offer a bouncy history of how Russia went from a Soviet dictatorship to a new kind of czarism. The wizard of the title isn't actually Putin, but his media advisor Vadim Baranov, played by Paul Dano with plump cheeks that look as hermetically polished as Teflon. During an interview with a Yale professor, that's Jeffrey Wright, the now-retired Baranov looks back on his career. It begins during the fall of communism in the Gorbachev era and continues into the lawless 90s, when mafia-style capitalism impoverished millions, but turned some schemers into billionaire oligarchs. In that time, Baranov goes from selling electronics to becoming an avant-garde theater director who falls in love with a cynical actress. That's Alicia Vikander. When she dumps him for an oil oligarch, Baranov realizes that the arts don't matter in the new anything-goes Russia. He decides that he wants to be at the heart of his times. So he goes into TV, creating trashy reality shows and becoming a protege of Boris Berezovsky, a real-life oligarch who owns the country's biggest channel. Berezovsky is looking for a sturdy, malleably corrupt successor to the Russian Federation's fading president, drunken Boris Yeltsin. He settles on a balding, taciturn, slightly nondescript KGB officer named Vladimir Putin. Although Putin's at first reluctant, Baranov persuades him to run for office by arguing that Russians have always needed, indeed craved, authority from the top. Now there's an idea that Putin can get behind. He quickly turns on the clever Berezovsky, who thought he could control his creation. Always a mistake. And Baranov becomes Putin's media guru until 2014. Dreaming up things like Russia's use of the internet to destabilize the West by flooding social media with extremist ideas. Early on, Baranov, who always speaks in an eerie hush, tries to convince the smirking Putin that pursuing war in Chechnya is a losing political strategy.
10: I'm sorry, but I would think twice before getting involved in that mess. These past few years, Chechnya has killed more political careers here in Moscow than enemies on the battlefield.
11: None of them have put enough energy into the issue. Those politicians want a war that dare not speak its name. A humane war, like the Americans do. I'm talking about something else. I'm not interested in winning the Nobel Peace Prize. What interests me is restoring integrity to the Russian Federation.
10: I won't comment on geopolitics. It's not my field of expertise. What I will say, however, is that it's political suicide.
11: I think you're mistaken. I think you've let Westerners persuade you that an electoral campaign has to be two teams of economists discussing PowerPoint presentations. In Russia, power is something else entirely.
9: The Wizard of the Kremlin contains so much sharp dialogue that I wish its story was more dramatic. While individual scenes brim with life, Asayas really knows how to evoke a society on the move. The action as a whole feels rushed, episodic, and a tad abstract. For instance, Vikander's character is less a full-fledged woman than an alluring symbol of Russia's divided soul. Yet despite all its flaws, the movie's worth seeing just for Law's portrayal of Putin, which isn't merely juicy, but revelatory. In his composed posture, ironic smile, and flashes of anger, we sense what makes this man tick. His canniness, brutality, rough humor, paranoia, and resentment of the West, which, he believes, tries to make him feel small. Watching Law's Putin in action, I got a clearer sense of why this man, whom Baranov calls the Tsar, jails or murders anyone he finds threatening, and why he feels righteous about invading Ukraine. In contrast, the wizard himself remains elusive. Based on a real-life figure named Vladislav Surkov, Baranov is opaque, perhaps even to himself. Some viewers are annoyed by this and by Dano's stylized deadpan. What is he thinking? But the wizard's inner life isn't what matters. It's his deeds. He's one of those brainy, morally vacant political strategists you find all over the world. As he sits in his country house talking, you wonder whether Baranov ever believed in the dictatorship he was helping to create, or whether he just enjoyed seeing his ideas triumph in the real world, like staging a successful play. In the end, the Wizard of the Kremlin is less about exposing Putin's authoritarian nature than about capturing an emblematic figure of our age. Baranov is a man who's excited by serving malevolent power, even knowing it will probably destroy him.
2: 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On Monday's show, growing up underground, the son of two American revolutionaries. Bernardine Dorn and Bill Ayers were leaders of the Weather Underground, the radical group that planted bombs and collaborated with the Black Panthers to protest racism and the war in Vietnam. Their son, Zaid Ayers Dorn, has a new memoir. 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We're rolling out new videos with in-studio guests, behind-the-scenes shorts, and iconic interviews from the archive. Fresh Air's executive producer is Sam Brigger. Our senior producer today is Roberta Shorrock. Our technical director and engineer is Audrey Bentham, with additional engineering support by Joyce Lieberman, Julian Hertzfeld, and Diana Martinez. Our interviews and reviews are produced and edited by Phyllis Myers, Anne-Marie Baldonado, Lauren Krenzel, Teresa Madden, Monique Nazareth, Thea Challoner, Susan Yakundi, Anna Bauman, and Nico Gonzalez-Whistler. Our digital media producer is Molly C.B. Nesper. 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
15: In an effort to broaden the diversity of their student body, colleges are trying to recruit rural students from across the country. 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
3: BBC World Service, it's 6 hours GMT. Welcome to Weekend with Julia Morica. Coming up, Taiwan reacts with concern to President Trump's statement that he's not sure whether a major weapons deal between Washington and Taipei will go ahead. Also, the health risks faced by stranded migrant workers in Lebanon caught up in Israel's continuing war against Hezbollah. Why the UK Prime Minister Keir Starmer is facing an extremely tough battle to persuade his own MPs that he should stay in his job. And a bus journey in Switzerland that isn't meant to take its passengers anywhere.
4: People don't take it to go from A to B. They take it to experience the journey itself. They sing, they laugh.
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0: among other resources or conclusions, is the notion at the beginning of the 70s to clean up your own act, purify the motive for action, which also could be in its spectral phase, yuppie hedonism, but also that's clean up your act so that any political gesture you take is not founded on aggression or resentment of parents, but is actually queer action that will not bring a payback that destroys the actor or the ideal acted for.
1: That's Allen Ginsberg, and this is Alternative Radio. I'm David Barsamian. This edition of AR features Allen Ginsberg in a 100th birthday garland. Political activist Abby Hoffman, speaking at the Jack Kerouac Festival in 1982, said that the social movements of the 1960s would not have happened without the Cultural Revolution of the 1950s. Poet Allen Ginsberg was the spokesperson for the Beat Generation literary movement and a powerful voice for civil rights, free speech, and the peace movement for his entire life. Ginsberg and Kagyu Tibetan lineage holder Chogyam Trungpa Rinpoche founded Naropa Institute, now university, in Boulder, Colorado. Allen's Buddhist meditation practice and poetics entailed keen observations of the ordinary. We've gone deep into the AR archive and recordings from a few musical performances in celebration of his 100th birthday. Ginsberg and fellow New Jersey poet Amiri Baraka were close friends. Baraka regularly came to Boulder to stimulate white poets into opening their minds to new political and social visions. We begin this program with an excerpt from a discussion on counterpoetics and oppositional action at the Naropa Summer Writing Program in 1992. Here's Allen Ginsberg.
0: Aside from a theoretical proposition for public action, but the personal actually does draw all threads together, both your sexual, emotional, familial, health, and social connections, including the macro, the larger network of interrelationships and politics and large-scale politics, whether autonomous or Marxist or situationist or poetic. However, there does seem to boil down very often in these dialogues the traditional materialist political dialogue between the self and poetical actionists. We touched on it in a very casual conversation last night, actually. I said something about the 1960s Vietnam War in relation to Kerouac denouncing those Jews, Jerry Rubin, Allen Ginsberg, and Abby Hoffman, for inventing new reasons for spitefulness as a motif for political action in the 1968 Democratic Convention. And I thought there was some real sharp wisdom and insight into what Kerouac said. My own thought was that perhaps the left had prolonged the Vietnam War by offending the middle class and not leading the middle class out of the war, since by 1968, June, 52% of the American people always thought the war had been a mistake. And so it seemed to me that the slogan, kill your parents, bring the war home, waving the Viet Cong flag, drove the middle class back into paralysis rather than let it out of the war. But Mary proposed a totally different interpretation, that what should have been organized is a much more active, violent political sharpness and organization to oppose the war, to make it impossible to continue, which then would have made the direction of the weathermen in insurrection life-saving tactic for the Vietnamese whose blood were spilled because of American inaction and the inability of the left to bring the country out of war. And that reminds me also of the remark by Andrei Voznesensky, which in a poem I translated of his, talking about the burning in Los Angeles in a Bosnian sense, he says, who am I to criticize? I, who crapped up my own homeland, thinking about the fallout after the demise of Stalinism and the Stalinist bureaucracy. But that's an interesting paradox. Did the reaction, or the, I guess the retrogression at the decline of the communist system, rather than, let us say, the purification of it, but the microbes of capitalism creating more violence, or nationalism and capitalism and economic inequality and racial inequality creeping into the former socialist states. So that also brought a parallel problem. Should we vote or start a new party? And what to do almost immediately in the next months? So it's an interesting dialogue, and it's a constant question, I think, in everybody's mind between in various courses of action, not just those two, but those are main Y turns here, or main junctions. Plus the question of a third party on what basis? Marxism, ecology, libertarianism, or Buddhist relief of suffering, or what would be the criteria? Also, can the world be fixed up, or will we lose it in any case under any system dependent on technology? But then the personal poet is confronted by the fact that you can't do everything. So as Ed Sanders said, pick your specialty and work with the community in your own specialization. Refuse to be burned out. And Mary proposed a series of very specific steps, activities, networking, some of which we have tried working out here in permanent institutions of education like Naropa, or the ongoing cafe that Baraka has in his household, Bolinas Civic Action, or even Peter Wilson's Autonomous Liberated Areas, or Ann Waldman's constant support of the meditative and politically active community, as well as with the spiritual poetics of Naropa. But among other resources or conclusions was the notion at the beginning of the 70s to clean up your own act, purify the motive for action, which also could be in its spectral phase, yuppie hedonism, affordable by upwardly mobile elite, but also that's clean up your act so that any political gesture you take is not founded on aggression or resentment of parents, but is actually queer action that will not bring a payback that destroys the actor or the ideal acted for. But what interested me was that most of the conversation between myself and Amiri, with this political difference in the background, concerned our teeth, smoking, drinking, and food. Both of us have suffering in the body, me with heart failure and diabetes, Amiri also recently with diabetes, and both of us interested in a purer diet, or a diet that actually worked for our bodies. And the interesting pun, or macro-micro pun in that, is that with certain aspects of vegetarian or grain or macrobiotic activity, you also have political or economic changes, since one of the suggestions is to eat local foods, thus making it a more autonomous, self-supporting individual community, even possible in a city, but also avoiding the waste of fossil fuel and transporting goods from one hemisphere to another, and exploiting the banana worker in Honduras, or creating monocultures in client states, or isolating economies into single production of single dependent crops or manufacturing. But the question, there was also a question in our minds about what did we do about our teeth? We both gave up smoking some time ago. So a lot of the actual everyday preoccupations, particularly for us who are getting on in our white hair as elder citizens, which we hope the younger people will pick up on also, is questions of health and diet and just keeping a sane mind and a sound body, with some regret on my part that I hadn't started earlier. So that brings me back again to the micro or smaller individual area as something which does involve everybody in cleaning up our own act, particularly food and intoxicants, leads into larger issues as like the war on drugs. If the big death drug is nicotine, 400,000 a year dead in America from cancer, heart attack, high blood pressure, because of the crop subsidy for tobacco agriculture, what is the war on drugs then? And so I totally approve and join with Amiri in a vision which is very controversial among minorities about the liberation of drugs from control by the government. So that's just a few thoughts.
2: In 1945, China was won by Mao Zedong. Chiang Kai-shek's army ran away, and they're waiting there in Thailand today, supported by the

0: What I prepared is something, for me, unusual. There was a book I wrote many years ago called The Fall of America. And it didn't quite have an end. It began with a prose poem, and the prose poem at the end I wrote and had typed here. I wrote in 1972, had typed here at Naropa in 1975, and have waited until this afternoon to correct the typescript. So it's never been read and never been published. And so it's quite long, so I'll read in one section of it. His subject is sort of on the road. I was at the same time reading through Kerouac's Visions of Cody and writing a preface. So I was preface to it for it to be published. So between Denver and Teton Village and a little acid trip at the top of one of the mountains at Teton Village, I wrote the preface and some of this poetry. So it's infused with my first enthusiasms for Kagyu Buddhist study when Chogyam Trungpa was alive, and also with a hangover and remnant of a lot of Hindu mantra, as well as ecological disaster information new to me at that time, or ripening in me at that time, as well as Kerouac Americana, centering on a trip to Butte, Montana. Beginning at Yellowstone Park and returning through Yellowstone Park. Heavy spout, old faithful, satanic limestone hot water beards, slept in the tourist camp, singing Blake and Om Mani Padme Hum. Leaving Yellowstone, downriver, sulfur-heated flow through dragon mouth spout into bubbling brown cold river, granite-peaked, veined, unreal vast spaces muraled against sky, azure mountain misted, be here now llama cliffs, robed with pine shoulder vest, granite snout lifted to cloud puff. Sun in mid-heaven alighting the green-rilled valley floor, road to Bozeman up from Mammoth Hot Springs through the grassy hill walls risen west, under leviathan-bellied cloud mass afloat, lost in space, mist-bodied vast pigs, or granite-bodied giant mountain? Snowfields melting in conscienceless light blue heaven, babied with mist clouds, rivet clouds risen from snow ridges, connected with long, piney shoulders. Light in the vast, air-blued, sun-glary green valley floor, glassed, bushed, housed, and treed, at foot of hills, rolled with rich pine forest, thousands of feet above, light green meadow fringe streamed down grassy beside the tiny auto road down to a brown farmhouse, as big as the valley in Morocco to Shawan. Heaven, heaven, heaven, here, earth risen, mellow and granitic, cows and flats, wet with irrigation pipes above ground and great steaming wheels, sun-browned valley heart, plowed with humans' tools, cowherd chasing ahead of the cowboy, an old feller on a horse with horn-rimmed glasses, riding calm with his dogs, by the speckled highway, across the irrigation ditch's square-wired fence, field clustered with yellow blossoms. Through narrow granite shoulder pass gate, descending to brown and rotten detritus at mountain foot, stuck in telephone poles and pines, out through spaces west on 90 double lane, sun still over the center, shining down on Yosemite's peaks bit south behind us. Farm area west, stockades and sidings, railroad crossing tracked on a neatly banked electric pole-crossed hillside. Stone mouths oped from the ground. Ah, what luxury here. The peace of the valley floor, one stripe of snow cresting the hill meadow. All this water gushed out of earth and left cattle in fields grinding their white jaws with green juices. Slow autos moving by the war field. Sad generals typing messages to Washington. Over there, the bombs fall from the air. Bombs on North Vietnam. Rumor of the wounded damned. Hellfire, steel barbs, napalm on human heads. Filling all space, pain may displace the yellow fields of grassy cloth, brown dry weed stalks kneeling in bog, steel gray painted truck rear lifted gorilla ass square over the road under hot electric wires, asphalt over Green Meadow Park, low hills capped with spruce, pine arms lifted, cattle, stomping in iron cages, rattling and clanking, truck-loaded over Bozeman Pass, down through a warm valley again, high snows on Jim Bridger Range, floating north over tree-standing hillside soft hump, dinosaur ridge mount of brown-walled rock west. Didn't Jim Bridger and Kerouac pass through here? Buddha tin barn, metal Buddha cars, Buddha hillside scraped open for highway where the slow tractor rolls. That crest mounted with split rock ear-haired pine fibrillations, another range of snowheads. Spanish Peaks of Madison Range south, Bridger Range north, out of Bozeman through Long Valley floor to Three Forks, dipped my hand in the essential point of the Northwest Region continent. Missouri headwaters begin between rock hills where three rivers flow together, clean, brown-silted, off the wall that hides northwest, all flowing east. Jefferson, Gallatin, and Madison streams converge in a quiet spot, grass still growing to the river's marges. Lewis and Clark picnicked here with Sacagawea, approaching her Shoshone family for horses to cross the Great Divide. Sweet smell of dogwood on the aisle, slopes westward over the valley, up the great hill and down to new mountains, brown, snow-flecked walls over canyon deeps where the road winds visible miles distant to valley floors and slow across the plain to Butte. See the huge crater dug by Anaconda. One look at Butte makes you shudder, said Jack. No wonder. A hole in the ground big as the moon, and a town perched on the hillside overlook, dwarfed by the shelved open pit. Wobblies here. Joel Hill singing Death in America. Anaconda man that dug that wound of dust. Where's that anaconda? Who's the anaconda man that dug that wound of dust? And was that oil derrick scattered midtown Butte? Wide Main Street streets whizzing past lined with red brick hotels. I'll get back to the old Butte. Oh, W.C. Fields, America, this thy bitter secret town, an ecological disaster that I myself caused, speeding by with my copper calliope gas buggy, throttles open, farting monoxide myself. As the open pit loose dust clouds covering roofs of Butte, chimneys and pumps and broken earth and oil spooled in the gravel field by the highway, half ghetto overrun with refuse piles of giant earth, dependent on destroying mama, digging a big noisome hole in her copper belly. Everybody lives here gotta be mean. Gotta drink through dirty mustache bars and fight on Saturday night because all here, like the butchers, dependent on murder of sentient nature. This town, no excuse to be but digging a hole in the world. Out through high hills, down to the valley again. What's that sitting on the plains under the Continental Divide under the big cloudy sky? A chemical factory in Montana and west neath the next mountain's gate to Flint Creek Range, Anaconda Town, stinking the earth around. Remove that dark satanic mill, said Blake. The largest smokestack in the world, 1971, pouring out smoke while sulfur smelter gas belches as if copper and money and plumbing were going out of style. Road sign, Anaconda, the largest smokestack. They're advertising. North on 90 through Deer Lake Lodge Valley, where they couldn't spell 100 years ago, 60 M-Y-L-E-S miles to Grass Hop, H-U-P, capital Per Diggins, D-I-G-I-N-S, Grass Hop Diggins. Gold Creek flowing west, little satanic truck machine gushing black diesel smoke wavering across highway shoulder white line, piled with cedar corpses. Sheep in rainy meadows under green slope garnet mountains. Open sky, gray lightning cloud southwest, striking sapphire mountain snow peaks. Mountains horizoned around us for days now. Springtime air's rainy sweetness. Brown wood barns and wet grass. Streams green marge sowed with dogwood and dandelion. Bus riding through narrow valleys under pleasing green mountains. See how strip logging cut roads through piney hillside. The bulge of earth barely green spotted now. Streams of pebbles fired rubbled flow downhill. Think a fire burnt it out the way it looks. White glory shafted through gray clouds on bare-shouldered hilltops. Eroded earth creeps down in wavelets. can't hang on to the bedrock anymore, and giant antennae mazes rise through the pass. Electric towers strung over railway cut and old dirt road and six-lane highway laid flat on the valley floor with telephone poles dwarfed under cottonwood green spring leafage. Maytime's back. Man's devastation written on Montana hills. Mangy earthsides in the rain and rich pine forests impenetrable untouched above Tura. Approaching Missoula. Aha Shasa Maha, and 10 minutes of silence in the Student Union Ballroom. Drove south with geologists to Bull Creek Canyon, a rock crag overlooking warm green valley, snow peaks up canyon behind our back. Down below, thousands of feet, the forest used to carpet earth down to the river. Crow and Flathead gathered here together. Went out the valley south to chase buffalo once a year. Rest of time, Pacific Northwest winds calmed the waters. Indians wintered here and got their horses late. Pulp mill at head of Northern Valley hazed the atmospheres around Missoula and down between Sapphire Mountains and Bitterroot Range. From Bob Curry, aluminum industry uses one-third of U.S. power supply. Pentagon War Defense Military uses 40% of all U.S. production and energy. Have to cut American consumption by two-thirds to survive. North on 93 into Flathead Indian Reservation, Mission Range Snow Peaks North, stop at the Cowboy Indian Bar at Arlee, with Condor at Joko River Bottom, Arlee PO, over the hill, there it is, 25 solid peaks range from south snowy to north, the Mission Range, and another green valley floor, Cottonwood and Pine River Bottoms near St. Ignatius, Flathead Lake Azure in the ozone pines, dirty snow melt cleansed into molten blue on the valley bottom. Up past Flathead Lake's pure transparent blue chill morning, later mosquitoes piercing dusk with their bodhisattva blood bellies tranquil. Slept by the lake, bright stars crowding heaven with points of ancient spaceship light. Sentinel Mission Mountains guarding the valley, houses by lakeshore. Who's the ghost of the road? Who, white-bearded after decades in the night, cries, whoa or wow, mantric salutation to the fall of America, soul emergent, nature not too grand to poison DDT beer can urine in the cleanest, largest freshwater lake left in the country, a few green algae specimens already taken from the bottom, wild hay in the fields, cottage side craps or township runoff, farmers' pesticides. Wild hay in the fields. Cut some next week up through glaciers' gated mountain slopes for days surrounded by rotten, craggy, striated peaks, snow-fielded up from McDonald Lake sides. Mountains gleam white and mirrory, snow melt and cold, fresh drink. Doubled peaks and passes, green cedar. Twin Medicine Lake's triangular crags motionless in morning light. Black feet plains land rolling east to browning smelly vomit bars, Bab Motel and cabins, firewood, quiet days to read Jack's visions of Cody, antique prose on human love in tragical America, Chief Mountain stupa like Sarnath's worn down dome, drove over the border Watertown forests and fields running over downside mountain wall, white ranges swarming north to bleak, lone Alaska vastnesses over Canadian wrinkled crag range, white fields hell-mooned and marooned subarctic overlapping planet-top frigidity, ice skyscrapered cityless horizons. Four noble truths pronounced over and over in the shooting star magenta-peppered green grass meadows of Chief Mountain. See the springtime plains roll east a cold and emeralded with new June. Neil and Jack dead beneath the planet topsoil or ashed to pass. Who'll I tell the gory peak truth to now, O shimmering Kundalini? To what kind mind? Whose soul light lumen my moony musings? Go fast on Chief Mountain alone and have another vision, peaceful ones. Where's all the dead Indians' medicine bags buried in my heart? Where's all the mighty Blackfeet heroes covered with glacier lilies? Where's all the beat-down, drunken, speedy-hearted bards martyred in the war age? Where's all the 60,000 poison heroes died in Vietnam? Where's all the blue whales gone from the ocean? bison murdered on the plains? Where's Four Corners when the strip mines devour Sacred Heartland? Coming out of the sockets of Hollywood car lot operators? Toasting the Playboy bunnies tear-gassed on their plastic penthouse sofa studios? Up to the sun, dead heroes. Up to the sun in search of America. Herner Waldorf's pulp mill gassing the air or Missoula. Up to the sun in mountains walled, silent, snowed, manless all winter. Climb up to the sun, dead hero, and prophesy this land is Dharma, the law of strong nature, noble truth of sufferings, cause and end, cessation of manufacture, eight noble steps to end the odd cars, right view of the scale of our eating ego meat, burning the matter and wood of ourselves to make house slaves. Straight action restoring the slash-cut fields of our greed to the Indian deer. Conduct becoming owners of karmic property. Indian blood spilt flooding Vietnam. Excellent labor to keep our souls pure. Fed with our hands or the hands of shamans. Don't want to work. Let the robot slaves gobble up mountains in Salt Lake and Butte and spew forth poison gas on your kids. Right and left mindfulness of fresh water's taste. The fat of the milk carton stewing in rotten tomatoes at garbage dunks, Mekong swampside, burnt out by our newspaper klaxons. Napalm that flowed out of the White House basements, gas that poured tearful through television's leaky color tubes. By dusk down to Butte, past Anaconda smokestack lifted half as high as the pointed, poisoned mountainside. Sulfurous mist gas suffusing the highway plains. Anonymous red-gray factories perched lone by mighty gray stone rubble piles. Red stone peak hills lifted preying on plains rolling down into Hell City. Butte at last, O Kerouac, now test your visioned America. Brimstone pouring through the sky, smelt in the tiny blue car. Insect derricks below the red mine school. Scholars gazing at a hole in the moon. Piles of sand by the hospital, hills of dirt fill, wrecked autos in the ravines, metal bank surrounded by giant ash piles, old America red tar paper housetops and wood sides, matter junkie town.
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0: On top of the city, Montana Avenue's rocks overlooking the pit and the fiery lip of the garbage dump smoking, pronouncing a mantra to purify. Benzoguru Mahakala Kakaya Kakaya. With a scarlet-robed nun at dusk leading the vocalization in the burning ground in America. Tin cans and old poetry magazines burning. Helios, the wooden ruins of Butte dancing in the fire. Old balconies and porch rails once leaned on by hopeful muscular lovers fresh from the dust mines of the world's mountain. Now, with their cracked bones and dry eyelids mummied under the earth, into Shiva's flaming mouth. Well, let Shiva try swallow 100 years of toothpaste metal gunk. They made a lake a mile long, solid as gray jello. Mucking machines after blast scooping the ore. Jackleg shakes the shit out of you. Trucks in the Berkeley pit. One of these days, all Butte be a big pit. Columbia Gardens, a park, always supposed to be there. Founded by Clark, Copper King, for the richest hill on earth, as it was called. Now, Anaconda destroys copper, silver, magnesium, gold. It's a mining town. There's about 100 of the mines all over the place. The holy city of Butte. Kerouac watched old card players here. W.C. Fields sat all night at a green card table. The miner with yellow hair sells snow now. Trieste, Butte's gay bar, burned down a couple years ago. Took half an hour to cut the driver out of the cab 20 feet above the ground. Some of the trucks go over the edge into the great pit. Burlington Railroad, Anaconda, and Montana Power Company, secretly Anaconda, and Butte Water Company, also Anaconda, controlled by Chase Manhattan Bank, Chase National Bank, New York. JBM placed $26 million in the red. Own all Montana. Smog from Stouffer Chemical Plant gets power from Bonneville. Meets smoke from Anaconda stacks and settles over Butte with dust from the pit. 150 trucks parked in 3 minutes flat. $25 or $30 a day they pay. The old-timers gobble speed, amphetamine, war of copper kings. Clark's trust fund for Columbia Gardens, just a gimmick to get the land. Mafia runs the bars and the police chief. The union's taken care of. Shoulders a foot thick. Anaconda's lawyers buy cabins on Flathead Shore. Lots of dust tonight down in the hole. Silicosis and emphysema, copper dust, sharp in lungs. Anaconda won't pay your medical bills, takes all your wind away. Sue them and you get blackballed. Police power, a dedicated business with the guns protecting Anaconda. Lots of payoff. Police chief is the mafia imbued in Anaconda, hand in hand. Said the short, dark-haired, spiritual truck driver in the hole, who'd known Neil in Palo Alto. Quote, now see, this young college student is high on LSD living in Redwood City, unquote, explaining the situation to his imaginary parents, all six levels and later 16 sides of every question to the boy I met years later in Butte's terminal bar, who thus recollected Neil. GM and GE's unit rigs, which are electro-hauled diesels, thousands of horsepower, wheels brought in on the Great Northern Train. The driver thought Neil a wild man in his house till he saw it was all entertainment. Neil traded pants with him. Joe Ritchie's still in jail. So it was Hugh Dunlop, an old Palo Alto student exiled to Butte because busted in the Bay Area, like Neil 2.5 years for a couple of reefers, who knew Neil, oh yeah, I'm a follower, and kissed me back as I left walking down the street, past Skaggs Drugstore, Jimi Hendrix psychedelic poster showing flames in the great window. Now, to Eminem's old man's bar for poker steak. Tong wars were settled here. Fez club built with gothic roof cap slate for Mr. Clark's son's parties. Chinatown opium, turn of the century, parquet floors. The miners' union was dynamited. They sent in militia in the 20s in flat cars brought in on ore train packs. I dreamed I saw Joe Hill last night. Snowy highlands lording over the flats. That's where the city will move with Safeway when the pits eat up the mansard roofs and their basements. Charlie Judd's New Deal Bar. Charlie in front of Miller's Shoe Repair at dawn when we came up on the unit rig out of the pit. Warehouse district folded. Built for bigger Butte. Vapory. Butte, Anaconda, and Pacific Railroad. Vapory. To get land rights to that big smokestack 30 miles west. Birds fly through clouds of smoke, belly up, found dead. Canadian honkers migrating. Beryllium arsenic cyanide smoke. I crave attractive women. 1916 socialist hall cracks in the brick facade. Mining subsidence. Whole city underneath interlaced with tunnels, getting all they can out from under the hill. Driving in giant dynamo tire trucks. Frank H. Little hung by company gunmen from the trestle, took him out of his hotel room and drug him down here. All the politicians, employees of Anaconda. Headwaters of the Columbia River at Columbia Garden. Om Tare Tutare Svaha Ture Ture Ture. And Silver Bow Creek's iron sulfide brown waters canaled flowing under old manganese plant smokestack. Gallus frames like satanic teepees on top of Butte's Rise at dawn. Used to have gun turret on top there for the strikes. Walkerville dump smoking. Fiery giant plateau. Om Namah Shivaya. Boom, boom, Mahadev. Brass serpent atop red bricks. Owsley block. 1892 miners building. Now Jenny's cat house over the stockman's bar. Anaconda killing the town physically. Butte was notorious for its cat houses. Put all the Negroes on the roof and dynamited them. Curtis Music Hall, 1892. Now gamers find food. Overland Rye cures the blues. January 8th, 1972, 2:30 p.m., leaving Butte. The unit rigs GM made. Too bad they didn't build autos as solid as that. 200-ton unit rig works day and night, graveyard shift till dawn. To sunset, red over brass, replaceable parts, solidities, electric wine. Never breaks down. Rolls-Royce perfect. When it does, change parts and it runs again in 5 minutes. They can't afford a delay. Later, Ruby Valley and Blue Day Haze south toward Virginia City, back to the pit at dawn. They used to make them, they make them to run forever, those unit rigs, and the bigger the pit, the more unit rigs and tunnels to spread out. Columbia Gardens be eaten up in 2 years. Even the flats, suburbs blocks. cheaper to work them and move Butte further away or down move Buttes downtown further away. Cows lying by the range fence side where the people are in vast Ruby Valley, in Silver Bow County under silver gray clouded sky over Tobacco Root Mountain, snow-spotted peak mass pyramids. Jefferson or Ruby River Bottom snaked out silver under silver heaven at Silver Star Mountain. Tufted acres, watery cottonwood tree floods. Rain on the windshield. Summer odor over Jefferson Acre. Hats for sale. Houses, heads bent to green ground by the new cottage on cinder blocks. Horses' heads bent to green ground by the new cottage on cinder blocks. Oh, road, is it? It is justified by mind. The travels and lovers past. Gas waste on the planet. Transmission of flash universe. Who's left alive? The horny-breasted keggers drunk, screaming, graduated virgins, 200 yards from the spring source of River Columbia, top of the Continental Divide on the Metal Hill, flashing-eyed, intelligent, themselves, talking about the source of consciousness. Who boasts angelic beauty now, American boy? American president, whom Chase Bank Anaconda controls in this our present war. Sarva Dukkha, Sarva Anika, first noble truth of Butte, et by its own being, the money pit. No need 40% war metal. What power, what percent pennies, quarters, money waste? Cut down two-third appetite, changing, grasping attachment to anaconda matter. Cut Chase Manhattan's growth octopus tentacles, so reduce consumption to human measure. And that copper sustains the electric world about us, from the pits of Butte and Salt Lake. The electric blinking transistor intelligent systems are copper wired. Hollywood shines out of the pit at Butte and out of the coal of the Four Corners. Blue lilac sweet smell over Butte and blossom down Ruby Valley floor. Hundreds of cows stretched out roadside by rail tracks grassy shoulder at Lauren. 3-day trek to high mountain meadows for summer grazing. Bring them back to Green Valley floor this fall. It's mellow juice, a raw ankh branded crude on brown fur rumps. Cowflop medicine spread on one festering mammy's buttock, Omahum. A valley more vast, Sphinx Mountain conglomerate lured 10,000 feet helmeted up from the plain, alluvial fan moistening green tree roots dark at stream bedside sloped, huge grass shelf plains overhanging the tufted rich Madison River bottom barned and signposted. That snow water flows to Three Forks. And years ago, my mother went to see the doctor with her headache and a hole in her heart. Giant ravens come down to the Butte pit at dawn from over the hill. Rig operators throw food out the cab windows at 4 a.m. All work then stop for lunch. Gâté, gâté, paragâté, parasamgâté, bodhi svaha, vibrating in the metal cab on the moon land. Soft grassy slopes rising to pines over Madison's Green River. Power and glory, the flat road's white line that masters these distances we glide roaring across. Oh, now, I seen space, same as Columbia Gorge. Gray trees drowned in Crown Quake Lake. Past faithful geysers spouting whitely. Chill rain returned to Teton. Mist-wrapped dusk tops snowy ranged above gray shining lake under heaven, June. I'm 46 years here. Mountains meditating late afternoon, all night, all morn. Fogs drifting past their heads like thoughts. Dreams round our knees. White meditation. Dzogchen Rinpoche's precious ones at rest covered with rainbows. Snouts full of clouds. Pink snowed at sunset.
2: White Shroud. 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
1: It lies in her couch of later days, and my mother, saner than I, laughs and cries. She's still alive.

I found myself again in the great eastern metropolis, wandering under elevated transport's iron struts. Many window departments walled the crowded Bronx roadway under old theater roofs. Masses of poor women shopping in black shawls passed candy store newsstands. Children skipped beside grandfathers bent, tottering on their canes. I descended to this same street from blackened subway Sundays long ago, tea and lox with my aunt and dentist cousin when I was 10. The living pacifist David Dellinger walked at my right side. He'd driven from Vermont to visit Catholic worker Tivoli Farm. We rode up North Manhattan in his car. Relieved, the U.S. wars were over in the newspaper. Television's frenzied dance of dots and shadows calmed. Now, older than our shouts and banners, we explored brick avenues we lived in to find new residences. Rent loft offices or roomy apartments. Retire our eyes and ears and thoughts. Surprised, I passed the open chamber where my Russian Jewish grandmother lay in her bed and sighed, eating a little chicken soup or borscht, potato latkes, crumbs on her blankets, talking Yiddish, complaining, solitude, abandoned in old folks' house. I realized I could find a place to sleep in the neighborhood. What relief! The family, together again, first time in decades. Now, vigorous, middle-aged, I climbed hillside streets in West Bronx, looking for my own hot water-furnished flat to settle in, close to visit my grandmother, read Sunday newspapers in vast, glassy cafeterias, smoke over pencils and paper, poetry desk, happy with books father'd left in the attic, peaceful encyclopedia and a radio in the kitchen. An old black janitor swept the gutter. Street dogs sniffed red hydrants. Nurses pushed baby carriages past silent house fronts. Anxious I be settled with money in my own place before nightfall, I wandered tenement embankments overlooking the pillared subway trestles by the bridge crossing Bronx River. How like Paris or Budapest suburbs, far from Centrum left bank junkie doorstep tragedy intellectual fights in restaurant bars, where a spry old lady carried her Century Universal View camera to record Works Progress Administration newspaper metropolis double-decker buses in September sun near the Broadway L. Skyscraper roofs upreared 10,000 office windows, shining, electric-lit, above tiny taxis street-lamped in Midtown Avenue's late afternoon darkness the day before Christmas. Herald Square crowds thronged past traffic lights, July noon, to lunch shop under Macy's department store awnings for dry goods, pause with satchels at Frankfurter counters, wearing stylish straw hats of the decade, mankind thriving in their solitudes in shoes. But I'd strayed too long, amused in the picture cavalcade. Where was I living? I remembered looking for a house and eating in apartment kitchens, bookshelf decades ago, my Aunt Rose's illness, an appendix operation, teeth braces, one afternoon fitting eyeglasses, first time, combing wet hair back on my skull, young, awkward looking in the high school mirror photograph. The dead looked for a home, but here I was, still alive. I walked past a niche between buildings with tin canopy, shelter from cold rain, warmed by hot exhaust from subway gratings, beneath which engines throbbed with pleasant, quiet drones.

0: A shopping bag lady lived on a side alley in the mattress, her wooden bed above the pavement, many blankets and sheets, pots, pans, plates beside her, fan, electric stove by the wall. She looked desolate, white-haired, but strong enough to cook and stare. Passers-by ignored her building side hovel many years. A few businessmen stopped to speak or give her bread or yogurt. Sometimes she disappeared into the state mental hospital back wards, but now returned to her homely alleyway, sharp-eyed, old, cranky hair, half-paralyzed, complaining, angry as I passed. I was horrified a little. Who'd take care of such a woman? Familiar, half-neglected on her street, except she'd weathered many snows, stubborn alone in her moth-eaten rabbit fur hat. 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How can she live with that? How eat, I thought. 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Then I recognized she was my mother, Naomi, habiting this old city-edged corner, older than I knew her before her life disappeared. What are you doing here? I asked. Amazed, she recognized me still, astounded to see her sitting up on her own, chin raised to greet me, mocking. I'm living alone. You all abandoned me. I'm a great woman. I came here by myself. I wanted to live. I'm too old now to take care of myself. I don't care. What are you doing here? I was looking for a house, a thought. She has one in poor Bronx. Needs someone to help her shop and cook. Needs her children now. I'm her younger son. Walked past her alleyway by accident. But here she is, survived, sleeping, awake on that wooden platform. Has she an extra room? I noticed her cave adjoined an apartment door, unpainted basement storeroom facing her shelter in the building side. I could live here. Worst comes to worst. Best place I'll find. Near my mother in our mortal life. My years of haunting continental city streets. Apartment dreams. Old rooms I used to live in. Still paid rent for. Keys didn't work. Locks changed. Immigrant families occupied my familiar hallway lodgings. I'd wandered downhill, homeless avenues, money lost, or come back to the flat, but couldn't recognize my house in London, Paris, Bronx, by Columbia University Library, downtown 8th Avenue near the Chelsea subway. Those years, unsettled, were over now. Here, I could live forever. Here, have a home with Naomi at long last. At long, long last. My search was ended in this pleasant way. Time to care for her before death. Long way to go yet. Lots of trouble, her cantankerous habits. Shameful blankets near the street. Tooth pots, dirty pans. Half paralyzed, irritable. She needed my middle-aged strength and worldly money knowledge. Housekeeping art. I can cook and write books for a living. She'll not have to beg her medicine food. A new set of teeth for company won't yell at the world. I can afford a telephone. After 25 years, we could call up Aunt Edie in California. I'll have a place to stay. Best of all, I told Naomi. Now, don't get mad. You realize your old enemy grandma's still alive. She lives a couple blocks downhill. I just saw her, just like you. My breast rejoiced. All my troubles over. She was content, too old to care or yell her grudge, only complaining her bad teeth. What long-sought peace! Then, glad of life, I woke in Boulder before dawn. My second-story bedroom windows, bluff street facing east over town rooftops. I returned from the land of the dead to living poesy and wrote this tale of long-lost joy to have seen my mother again. And when the ink ran out of my pen and rosy violet illumined city treetop skies above the Flatiron Front Range, I went downstairs to the shady living room where Peter Orlovsky sat with long hair lit by television glow to watch the sunrise weather news. I kissed him and filled my pen and wept.
1: 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Joe Ritchie is our general manager and editor. I'm David Barsamian. Thank you for listening. We go out with a clip from Airplane Blues by Allen Ginsberg, recorded at Gertie's Folk City in New York.

0: Last week on Wait, Wait, Don't Tell Me, Hari Kondabolu was all for putting toys back in kids' cereal boxes, but he wanted more.
1: I love that they brought the toys back, but I've always felt that adult cereals should have, like, things in them, too.
0: Yeah.
1: Like Viagra or Lipitor.
0: I'm Peter Sagal. This week, we turned the tables on Jeopardy! 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
6: Coming up this morning at 8 on WISO. Coming up next, it's Conrad's Corner, followed by the Book Nook. 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It's 1 minute till 7.

Welcome back to Conrad's Corner, where you hear poets and poetry. My name is Aisha from the Dayton Poetry Slam, and today's poem is Adrift by Mark Nepo. Everything is beautiful, and I am so sad. This is how the heart makes a duet of wonder and grief. The light spraying through the lace of the fern is as delicate as the fibers of memory forming their web around the knot in my throat. The breeze makes the birds move from branch to branch as this ache makes me look for those I've lost in the next room, in the next song, and the laugh of the next stranger. In the very center, under it all, what we have that no one can take away and all that we've lost face each other. It is there that I'm adrift, feeling punctured by a holiness that exists inside everything. I am so sad and everything is beautiful. That was Adrift by Mark Nepo. Remember to read, write, and experience poetry, and thanks for listening.

0: Good morning. Welcome to the Best of the Book Nook on WYSO. I'm Vic McCunis. 25 years ago, I did an interview with Joe Fenley for a book he wrote about a story he covered when he was a newspaper reporter in Dayton. And this is a story that just wouldn't go away for Joe Fenley. And if you listen to the program last Saturday morning when I had Kristen von Kreisler on, you might recall that her book had been orphaned. The publisher had let her editor go and her publicist right when the book came out. And so no one was promoting her book. She had to do it herself. Well, 25 years ago, I encountered a lot of writers like that. And with the publishing industry, the way that it's gone in the last 25 years, there are a lot more of them like that now, much more self-publishing going on. Writers who find it a lot easier to publish by self-publishing than it was 25 years ago. Well, back in 2001, Joe Fenley self-published this story that just would not go away. If you've been a reader of the Dayton Daily News for a long time, you might recall the name Joe Fenley. Joe was a reporter back in the 1970s for the Dayton Daily News. He eventually became managing editor. He was originally from Staten Island. And during this conversation, you could hear that Staten Island accent was still there. And just a dogged reporter. He had covered this story where a man might have murdered his wife. Might. It took forever to prove it. But they finally did. And it's a fascinating story. And back in those days, the newspapers covered a lot more stuff. A reporter like Joe Fenley would go out and be right on top of those stories. And in this situation, there's one part of the story where this man who probably murdered his wife then ended up living with his stepchildren who really didn't like or trust him very much. And they eventually left and moved in with the grandparents just to get away from him. And then he had a big sale, a big house sale at his house. And he was selling all of his wife's possessions, all of the family photos, all these sentimental things that belonged to the children. And the children came to the sale and were picketing the sale. They were carrying signs saying, "Don't buy from this sale." And of course, the Dayton Daily News had reporters and photographers out there taking pictures of this. Can you imagine? This is back in the 1970s, different times. Joe Fenley died on February 5th, 2008. He was 74. And I have to feel that he would appreciate it, that 25 years after he did this interview, this story is still alive, because for Joe Fenley, it just would not go away. He reported on it. It took 9 years for justice to finally take place. And for this guy who apparently did kill his wife to go to prison. Let's listen now as we hear about the deadly groom. It's true crime on the Best of the Book Nook. Good afternoon. Welcome to the Book Nook on WYSO. I'm Vic McCunis, and today my guest is Joe Fenley. His book is called The Deadly Groom, an Ohio-Arkansas true crime saga. Joe, welcome to the program.
1: Well, thanks for having me on the show.
0: Joe, this book, I used this word earlier. I don't know if you heard me describe it this way, but would you call this an obsession?
1: Almost an obsession. I was never able to let this story go. It's primarily because it dragged on for so many years, from the time of Marcia's death, originally thought to be an accidental death while fishing, and it dragged on for more than 15 years before the man who was finally convicted of killing her died in prison. And like many news stories that go on, that many years, it just got lost in the shuffle, sort of. And I just could not, I kept thinking there's got to be a book in this. There's got to be a way to pull all of this together into one package so that people can know what it was really like and what happened.
0: Tell us about your background. You're a journalist.
1: I was. I'm retired now. I was a reporter for many years for the Dayton Daily News. I ran the New York office for several years of a weekly magazine. Came back to the Dayton Daily News as a junior editor and assistant city editor.
0: Now when you bang that, it sounds like you're in a submarine. So.
1: As an assistant city editor, later the metro editor, and then for the last 13 years I was at the Dayton paper. I was the managing editor, and I retired at the end of 88 and went into teaching, and then did that for a long time and retired from that. But the book was always hung with me after that, the idea of that I really should try and do a book about it. And I finally decided I am going to do it after I retired from teaching. And I sat down and started lining out what I would have to do to get a book together on it. And while I was in the process of doing that, the man who was sent to prison for killing Marcia Good died in prison, and I figured, well, that's the end of the book. I can't confront him in prison and talk to him about what happened. And my wife talked me out of it. She said, you go ahead and do the book anyway. You know, that there's got to be a lot of information in there that people don't know about. There are people who've never had a chance to say their piece about it. See what you can do. And I decided I'd go ahead, and I did.
0: Now, Joe, often in life we see that one tragedy leads to another. And the first tragedy here was the death of a colleague.
1: Jim Good was the business editor at the Dayton Daily News. He came down with a brain tumor, and he died of the brain tumor eventually. He died in October of 1976, leaving his wife Marcia with three children, and a hard way to go to raise those children and put them through college. And yes, it did lead to the tragedy, because within a year after the death of her husband, she decided that she would have to change her lifestyle, and that might mean marrying again. And she tried to put herself in a position where she would meet decent men, including a place called Parents Without Partners in the Dayton area that sponsor affairs.
0: And it's a good organization.
1: Yeah, it's a very good organization.
0: Yeah.
1: But Richard Bennett used places like that to prey on people. So she went with a good heart, and he went with a bad heart, and looking for someone to exploit.
0: And she was looking for security for her children, and she thought she had found it when she met this man, because this man was a liar.
1: He was a pathological liar. He would lie even if the truth would do him better. But he put on a false front of being a successful builder, that he was a millionaire, that he was going to love her and cherish her and take care of her children, and he would build her a wonderful new home on 5 acres, and they would have a horse barn and so on. And what he was really after was her own little modest estate, the money that she could get from selling the family house, the money that she got from the insurance policy when her husband died. Any little thing that he could get his hands on. In that case, it amounted to somewhere between $120,000 and $150,000, probably, that he bilked.
0: And she was an ideal victim for him, because she really wanted to take care of her kids, and she was in a bad situation. She didn't do her research on him at all.
1: No, and there's a cautionary tale in there. Any woman who is in a similar situation should be very, very careful.
0: Let's talk about this.
1: Because he had victimized other women before her,
0: yeah,
1: but not with that tragic a result, and he victimized women after her.
0: Richard Bennett, I think the word that comes to mind when I think of him is creep.
1: Evil is my own feeling about him, that he was a thoroughly evil person, that he always knew what he was doing. It was always to his own benefit. He had no remorse, no conscience, no sense of guilt. Whatever he wanted to do, whatever he thought was good for him, he would do. He offered to kill the estranged wife of a friend, And it was almost like a blueprint for Marcia's death. They would drown this man's wife. They would collect insurance money on her death. And it was almost like a harbinger of things to come.
0: My guest is Joe Fenley. The book is The Deadly Groom, an Ohio-Arkansas true crime saga. He joins us in the Book Nook today. You've done a lot of research on this Richard Bennett character, and I was amazed by his history throughout this region. This guy had connections in Belle Fountain, in Troy, in Piqua, in Sydney, in Centerville, all over the map.
1: He would move from one place to another after he had worn out his welcome in one place, when enough people came to realize that he was not a good guy. And he would move on and start over again. He's a very complex man, though. He had one wife. He was married three times before he married Marcia. He married twice more after Marcia's death. Most of them lasted less than a year, but one lasted 19 years. He fathered many children out of wedlock and had to be hauled into court each time to make modest payments for the upkeep of the child. He defrauded companies. He was given a violent acts. In one situation, he was charged with felony charges against him for destroying a judge's car. He didn't realize at the time that it was a judge's car that he was destroying. It was parked in an alley next to his house, and he went across to the house, the other house, and told the people he wanted the car moved. And when it wasn't moved quickly enough to suit his satisfaction, he demolished it. He ended up being charged with felony charges, and he was lucky he got out from under it. But he was a violent man. He had been arrested for fighting with policemen. He was a drunk at least sometimes. But he put on a facade of being the gentle giant and being a very charming, loving kind of guy. People who were in prison with him came to respect him. They thought that he was a good man, that he looked out for the underdog in prison, and maybe to some extent he did.
0: Well, he found the Lord.
1: Well, if he found the Lord, then he wrote off everything that he had done before he found the Lord. That's the only way to look at it, because he only apologized once in his entire life that I know of, and that was to one of his ex-wives, in which he wrote her a letter and said that she was the most wonderful person that he had ever met in his life, and he regretted the way he had treated her, and he didn't expect her to forgive him, but he just wanted her to know that he had found the Lord and he had changed his ways. But that being said, he's still married two more times. And one of those women, when she got divorced from him, wanted a protective order from the court to keep him away from her because she feared for her life. And the other woman, he bilked her out of money, and in her divorce complaint against him, she wanted the money returned to her that he had bilked her out of on the sale of her home. And so he was running true to form, but maybe in smaller ways still.
0: You're listening to the Best of the Book Nook on WYSO, going back 25 years to an interview I did with Joe Fenley, a former Dayton Daily News reporter who wrote a book, a true crime story, The Deadly Groom, an Ohio-Arkansas true crime saga. He reported on this story, and it just would not go away. It just haunted Joe Fenley, and he self-published this book 25 years ago. And if you're into true crime, it's a great read. We'll bring you more of that conversation right after this.
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0: The Best of the Book Nook continues on WYSO at 91.3 on your dial, sharing community voices through inspired storytelling. Revisiting an interview I did 25 years ago with the late Joe Fenley. He was born on Staten Island on July 13, 1933. He died on February 5, 2008 at the age of 74. This is a book that haunted him, this story about the deadly groom. And it's just an amazing story. This guy murdered his wife and was kind of getting away with it, but justice finally caught up with him. You know, sometimes it takes a while. Let's listen. The book is The Deadly Groom. Joe Fenley wrote it, and he joins us in the Book Nook today. Okay, they meet at Parents Without Partners. She's looking for someone to provide for her three young children. Her husband left her with a life insurance policy. She doesn't want to touch that. It's like $50,000. She doesn't want to touch it because she wants to save it for her kids' college education. They're living on Social Security payments that the kids are receiving. She's trying to continue payments on their house. Mm-hmm. She's got some equity in the house. Okay, along comes Mr. Evil. Let's do the timeline now of what transpired. They didn't move in together right away, did they?
1: Oh, no, they didn't move in. They met in about September of 1977. December 15th, 1977, his divorce from his long-time wife, Marilyn, was final. The 27th of December, Bennett and Marcia got married.
4: Still didn't move in with her, though.
1: Nope. Okay. Nope. In fact, there was probably a period of at least a month or so before he moved in with her, sometime in January of 1978. March of 78, they go away on a part business, part pleasure trip down to near Paris, Arkansas, where he thought he might want to build a package store, where Paris, being in a dry county and across the river, where a new bridge was going in, was a dry county. And he thought a package store would be a good investment down there. Anyway, there was a bridge being built. He took her fishing on that fateful day on March 25, 1978. And they went out on the bridge to fish. And he came back alive and she came back dead. And there was an investigation of sorts, but say Montgomery County in Ohio, Sheriff Vore has a staff of a couple hundred people. The sheriff in Logan County had a staff of four, including himself. And yet the
4: That's
1: county
4: in Arkansas.
1: And yet the county was so big that they had to have two courthouses. It was geographically that large.
4: Wow.
1: So there wasn't a great deal that a small town sheriff could do in a way of in-depth criminal investigation.
4: Plus, she wasn't a local.
1: She was not a local, no. This was, and that partly had a lot to do later with people's, particularly the prosecutor's mindset shortly down the road. But the sheriff there did invite the state police, and they do homicide investigations in Arkansas, unlike the state patrol in Ohio. And it was determined to be kind of a suspicious nature anyway, if nothing else. Her body didn't surface until another 10 days after she died.
5: And he was long gone.
1: Well, he was back in Ohio. He told them, the law enforcement officers down there, he just had to get back to Ohio because the children needed him so badly.
5: And, right.
1: Because they were emotionally distraught over the death of their mother, and they needed him to console them. And when her body surfaced, the state medical examiner's office did the autopsy. But my own belief at this point, in looking at all the documents I had available to me, that they did a fairly cursory autopsy because they were assuming that it was an accidental drowning. And they did not investigate it as if full-blown, as if it was a possible homicide. And as soon as the body was released, Bennett had the body cremated. And he said that that was her wish. But no, everybody else in the family said, no, that would never have been her wish.
5: She also didn't like fishing, did she?
1: No, she did not. In fact, her first husband, Jim Good, he would take the kids fishing, but if Marcia could get out of going, she would. She just didn't like it. It just wasn't her thing.
5: And it was a cold, windy, rainy night.
1: Stormy night. It was, the temperature was down a little over 30 with the wind chill factor. It might have been down to about 20. It was raining. It was cold. It was pitch black out there on this bridge under construction. One woman had said that he took her there one
5: time. And said it'd be a great place for a murder.
1: Great place for a murder. Well, it turned out it basically was.
5: Oh, yes. My.
1: And
5: unbelievable. Well, okay, it's all true. It is believable.
1: I think it's true, and I think it's believable.
5: The book is The Deadly Groom by Joe Fenley. Now, Joe, you went back and you put together all the pieces. There were three trials for this guy?
1: Three trials. The first trial was in Paris, Arkansas, which is in Logan County. He was convicted in a trial that took about 4 days. But the Arkansas Supreme Court overturned that conviction on the grounds that there were errors in the first trial, including the fact that the defense in that case, prior to trial, had asked to be able to videotape defense witnesses who would not be able to be there for the trial, and that those people were in Ohio. The prosecution said, well, we have witnesses in Ohio, too. What, Judge, why don't you let us videotape our witnesses there, and we'll get all these depositions taken at one time. And the judge said, okay. Arkansas Supreme Court said, no way, that the jury must have an opportunity, unless there's a showing that that witness will not be able to be there for trial, that the jury has a right to be able to observe that witness in person and make their own decision about whether he or she is telling the truth or not. So that was a primary cause. The court also pointed out several other things that it would have reversed on. It was almost like they were teaching him, the judge, law 101 about how to conduct the trial. The second trial, he avoided all of those pitfalls. But he made a second mistake. He decided in his own mind that he didn't like the way jury instructions were given. And he decided he would give them at the beginning of the trial rather than at the end, which is the customary way and the way most jurisdictions require. He thought it would be better to talk to the jurors ahead of time. When that trial was over and Bennett was convicted again, the defense attorney made a motion, asked the judge to repeat all of the jury instructions that he had given at the start of the trial. The judge declined. He refused to do it. He said that they will have the transcripts. They'll have written transcripts of what I said. They don't need those. But he did go ahead and address the jury about two other points of law that came up during the trial that he had not covered in his opening instructions to the jury. The Supreme Court of Arkansas again overturned the conviction on the grounds that you can't do that, that Arkansas law is very specific, and it says that they must be given at the end of the trial. And absent that, if either the prosecution or the defense say, I want them done, the judge has no choice but to do it, but he refused. So it got, again, it got, the conviction was overruled, again, on a technical, not on the merits of the case.
5: So these were technicalities pointed out by an excellent lawyer who represented him.
1: Absolutely. Asa Hutchinson was a former U.S. attorney in Arkansas for the Western Division of Arkansas. In fact, in one case, he successfully prosecuted Roger Clinton, Bill Clinton's brother, on drug charges. And he was well known for a variety of other really high-profile cases in Arkansas. And then he ran for Attorney General of Arkansas and was defeated and then went back into private practice. And so he was a defense attorney at the time that Bennett was charged. He was Bennett's paid attorney for the first trial. He was Bennett's paid attorney for the second trial. He also handled Bennett's appeals to the Arkansas Supreme Court, to the U.S. District Court, and to the U.S. Supreme Court.
5: And he did a good job.
1: And he did. And he's excellent. I mean, there's no question. He's just excellent. And
5: he got this weasel out of the first trial, out of the second trial, but then the third trial, he was indigent.
1: For the third trial, Bennett said, I have no more money. I've got to have a court-appointed attorney. And the judge said, fine, we'll give you one. And they did, a man named Robert E. Doc Irwin, who is also, comes across as an aw shucks country boy, but he's like a Wall Street lawyer, though, and very sharp. And he did a very good job of, under the circumstances that he had to live with, because Bennett decided that he demanded to be his own co-counsel in the third and final trial.
5: Always a fatal error.
1: A fatal error. Having, you know, an attorney who represents himself as a fool for a client. Well, I think it's pretty clear that by a lot of the things that Bennett did in that trial as he represented himself as co-counsel, that he probably alienated the jury very quickly. And he also did some bizarre things. Because he was trying to act like Perry Mason, he referred to himself like it was another person. It was in the third person. Did Mr. Bennett ever do this? Did Mr. Bennett ever do that? And people would look at him and say, well, you did, you know, or whatever. Witnesses. And so it turned that trial had a circus atmosphere about it to a certain extent. But Doc Irwin did the best that he could in representing Bennett under the circumstances. And yet, when that trial was over and he was convicted for the third time, Bennett wanted it appealed again. But this time he came up with more money to go back and hire Asa Hutchinson again. And Asa again represented him on appeal. But this time, the Arkansas Supreme Court did not overturn the conviction. They sustained the conviction. There was a, at one point there, Doc Irwin had run into one of the jurors outside the courthouse after the trial was over. And the woman mentioned living in this town, a certain town. Don't you live there too? And he said, yes. And he said, well, so do I. And
5: oops.
1: Because he realized she did not live in the county in which the trial was held. So he tried to have the raise that as one of the first points of any appeal by anybody. And the judge threw that out on the grounds that it was unintentional on the woman's part, that she truthfully answered all of the questions on the questionnaire, that she truthfully answered all of the questions that were asked of her, and that everybody accepted her as a juror. And it just was beyond her knowledge that she was not suitable as a juror in that case. She had been called, and she appeared, and she was seated, and she served. And the Supreme Court in Arkansas ruled the same way, that there was nothing improper about how she was seated as a juror. They just happened to have an old mailing address and put her in the jury wheel as a resident of that county, and she didn't know any better.
5: And ultimately, after the third trial, Richard Bennett was locked up for good and did die in prison.
0: We're talking about that deadly groom in the Book Nook this morning, going back 25 years. Joe Fenley, the reporter who covered it for the Dayton Daily News, wrote this book and self-published it back in 2001. And we'll bring you the final segment of that interview right after this.
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4: 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A decent chance of rain and thunderstorms today. Warm, a high in the 80s, even warmer on a Sunday. If the rain stays at bay, a high is in the mid to upper 80s.
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0: You're listening to the best of the Book Nook on WISO, revisiting an interview I did a quarter of a century ago. And over the last 25 years, true crime stories have become a phenomenon. I know so many people who listen to true crime podcasts, who read true crime books, who watch true crime on TV. It's just fascinating. It's kind of like watching a car wreck. It's kind of gross, but you can't look away, right? You're fascinated by it. Well, Joe Fenley was completely fascinated by this murder. He covered it as a reporter for the Dayton Daily News, and then he went on to write a book about it. Let's listen to the best of the Book Nook on WYSO.
5: My guest is Joe Fenley. The book is The Deadly Groom. It's a true story. Now, I think his biggest mistake was he acted in such a callous and crass fashion after her death. The things he did to her children, the things he did to her estate, aroused the ire of her late husband's brother.
1: Dr. Lowell Good. Dr. Good, at first, when first informed of Marcia's death, and the first time Bennett talked to him about it, Dr. Good was inclined to give him the benefit of the doubt and to say, let's give this man a chance. But the way that Bennett acted toward the children in the period immediately after their mother's death, and the nature of some of the things that he said about Marcia, uncomplimentary things.
5: Like she was having an affair.
1: Well, he did accuse her of that eventually.
5: Uh-huh. Which was an absolute fabrication.
1: To the best of my knowledge, it was, yes. That, I think that what Bennett wanted was whatever he could get out of her estate, including, backing up just a little bit. Dr. Good became, if not suspicious, at least disenchanted with Bennett early on. It wasn't very long. Within a week or so after Marcia's death, Dr. Good was forming opinions that this just didn't look right at all. And now, ultimately, he did come to the newspaper, my newspaper, the Dayton Daily News, to express some concerns about whether this was truly an accident and to ask us to look into it more. But he went out and hired investigators of his own to look into Bennett's background and just came up with all kinds of information about him. Among other things, though, is one of the things that really irked an awful lot of people was when Bennett decided that he would auction off the contents of Marcia's house. And this included a whole lot of things that had, if not great monetary value, terrific sentimental value to the children. Things of their fathers, trinkets that their mother had, although Marcia also had some expensive jewelry, but their own bicycles, just personal belongings.
5: And the kids weren't even living there anymore.
1: No, they had moved out to go live with their grandparents because they just didn't feel comfortable. They didn't feel comfortable around Bennett. They felt that he was being mean to them. They didn't trust him. They didn't think he was up to any good. Then Gloria, at least, was the oldest. She was 15 at the time. And I think she came to conclude that there was something really wrong about her mother's death. And about now, even Gloria would say years later in testimony that she wasn't sure where that doubt first came in her mind, whether it was something that one of the grandparents said or whether Dr. Good said something or whether she reached it on her own. But she also came to suspect that this was not an accidental drowning.
5: And Bennett had her make out a new will just a few days before her death, giving him everything and the kids nothing.
1: Left everything to Bennett and nothing to the children. He had also taken out a life insurance policy on her life, naming him as the sole beneficiary. And this was a stunt that he had done with other women, telling them that their children were the beneficiaries. What he told Marcia was it didn't make any difference whose name was on the will as the beneficiary, because since she had children, they would automatically come first in line.

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1: On that application, he listed himself as the sole beneficiary, even though he told her that her children were going to be the beneficiaries.
2: So they're having this auction, and the kids are actually picketing. The auction.
1: As along with an aunt, Lois Zoll, who actually spent hundreds of dollars of her own money buying back some of the things anyway, that the kids could have a few of their mementos.
2: This is really sick stuff. Now, the Dayton Daily News was out there covering this, weren't
1: Absolutely, they? Absolutely, yes, with photographs and kids holding up signs, please don't buy anything here.
2: And yet this wasn't a red flag yet.
1: No, well, there were so many things. You know, that's not evidence of a murder. Things that Dr. Good's investigators turned up and that the police turned up were not necessarily evidence that would stand up in court. They were things that people said about Bennett, possibly. There were some things that were on the record. There were criminal actions in which he was involved, relatively minor in nature. But there were people who were who thought that he was a really evil person and a real bad man. But that, again, doesn't hold any weight in a court of law. You can't take somebody in on because somebody suspects somebody or they don't like them or anything. And it was, I think, a linchpin in that case was Dr. Good, and he's told me this a number of times, that he was just determined that this was not going to go away, that Bennett was not going to be able to walk away from this, that as far as Dr. Good was concerned, he had come to the final, absolute conviction that Bennett had murdered Marcia and was not going to get away with it. He was in constant contact with people like the chief investigator for the Arkansas State Police, whose name escapes me at the moment, Doug Stevens. And Doug Stevens, even though he had constraints on him, Doug Stevens took a good circumstantial evidence case to the Logan County prosecutor to try and have Bennett charged with murder. And the prosecutor at the time said, "Oh, I don't think so. There's just not enough evidence here. It's a pretty circumstantial case." That prosecutor also pointed out that they were out-of-state people, that Bennett and Marcia did not live in Arkansas, that it would be difficult to go into Ohio and mount an investigation and try and collect evidence and to get him extradited to go to Arkansas and so on. And I think the man didn't want the case. It was easier to have a slam dunk case. There are enough capital murder cases in Arkansas where it happens, you know, on Main Street at high noon with two guys with guns and one guy lives and one guy doesn't. Mm-hmm. And the survivor gets charged with murder. The next prosecutor, the next elected prosecutor in Logan County, came pretty close to taking Stevens' words and filing charges, and at one point said he really thought he would, but he needed a little more time. And then finally, when he made his final decision, he decided, no, same thing. We'd need some more evidence, and there just wasn't any more to be found at that point. Mm-hmm. Well, Dr. Good took another tact. He went the civil case route, in which he got his nephew, David Zoll, to file a wrongful death action in federal court. And it was filed within a day or so before the statute of limitations for that kind of a lawsuit expired. And in it, for the first time, actually the accusation was made in a public record that accusing Bennett of killing Marcia for profit. And
2: Would this be the equivalent of the O.J. Sybil thing?
1: Yes, but that came after the acquittal. You know, it was the other way around.
2: Okay.
1: This one,

0: it came first. They had the civil case. In fact, there had been other civil cases before. There had been a will contest case that Dr. Good had financed, challenging the validity of that will signed just a couple of days before she died. But then the wrongful death action in federal court in Toledo, Ohio, was really the linchpin, because that was when they were able to bring a number of witnesses who could testify about Bennett and so on. The jury there, they were faced with, since it was a civil case, they had instructions from the judge there too. And there were two layers of that. One was whether Bennett had just been extremely negligent. And the other one was whether he had intentionally killed his wife. So the jury went out to deliberate on those, ponder either that or say no, he wasn't guilty of any of them. The jury foreman came back and said they had a question for the judge, and he wanted to know, the jury wanted to know, if they could find for the plaintiffs, for the Good family, on both counts, that he was extremely negligent and that he had done it intentionally for money. And the judge said, folks, you got to pick one or the other. Mm-hmm. You know, you can't have both. So they came back and awarded $547,000 in damages to the Good family, to the children, on the grounds that he had intentionally murdered his wife. That was a good thing and a bad thing. The good thing about it was that somebody finally said, in a court of law that had some power to do so, that this man killed somebody. Now, it was a civil case, so. On the bad side, though, is it meant that the Goods weren't going to get a nickel of that money, because the insurance company was off the hook when the jury said that he killed her intentionally for her money. The insurance company was only would have been liable if it was negligence.
1: Right.
0: So he was able to walk away, and he claimed he didn't have any money.
1: Mm-hmm. But that did kind of turn the
0: Yes,
1: tide.
0: It did. There's several things about that. It, well, for one thing, they had a new prosecutor in town in Logan County, Arkansas. He has told me that that after he took office, that he wanted to kind of clear the decks for his own term in office. And he got rid of a lot of old cases that were sitting there. And one of the cases that he looked at was the Marcia Good case. And he said he concluded that the case that Investigator Stevens had put together for the Arkansas State Police, that there was enough there to file charges against Bennett. But at the same time, no charges were filed until after the jury in the Toledo wrongful death case reached its verdict. And it wasn't long after that, however, when the new prosecutor went ahead and filed capital murder charges against Bennett, and it started from there. Now, that was 9 years after Marcia died before charges were filed. Even in the wrongful death case, the wrongful death civil suit, from the time it was filed until the time it came to trial was like about 3 years, because there were so many procedural things that had to take place before that could come to trial.
1: The book is The Deadly Groom by Joe Fenley, and it's available from, what's the name of your publisher?
0: iUniverse.com. And it's also available, you can, on the internet, you can get it at barnesandnoble.com, or you can order it through any major Dayton area bookstore.
1: So if you go to their website, iUniverse.com, you can look it up. Also, if you go to a bookstore and tell them you're looking for The Deadly Groom by Joe Fenley, if they don't carry it, they can order it for you. I guess the really disquieting thing for me, Joe, about this book was I read about this guy, I read about what he did and how he did it and the different stories he told every single person, And it's very disturbing to me because I had to think to myself, gee, it's easy to murder somebody and get away with it.
0: I think it probably is a good lesson in that, that it's, you don't, that it can happen, and that maybe more people than we know of walk away. Now, there are some people who get convicted of murder who are actually innocent, so it works both ways. Yeah. But it is also not unknown for someone to be able to get away with it for a long time. If it had not been for Dr. Good, and if it had not been for Investigator Stevens, and if it hadn't been for David Zoll and his legal abilities, I don't think it ever would have come to trial, and I don't think that he ever would have been convicted, and he'd probably be out there today preying on somebody else. Because, again, even after Marcia's death, he did marry two more times, and he victimized both of those women.
1: Wow. The book is The Deadly Groom by Joe Fenley. Joe, thanks for stopping by.
0: Well, I'm glad you let me come on your show.
1: Our pleasure.
2: You've been listening to the best of the Book Nook on WYSO. Revisiting Joe Fenley's interview, his only appearance on the program 25 years ago, to talk about a book that was really a passion project for him. Joe had been a crime reporter for the Dayton Daily News during the 1970s when this murder took place. The murder took place in Arkansas, but the dead woman was from the Dayton area. And in Arkansas, they didn't seem to care about it that much. But eventually, the wheels of justice caught up with the deadly groom, the man who murdered his wife. He took her out fishing. She didn't like to fish. What was she doing out there on the water with this guy? And he kept doing it. He kept trying to kill his wives. He would buy life insurance policies on them. This guy was a creep. They finally caught up with him, though, and he died in prison. Joe Fenley went on to become managing editor of the Dayton Daily News. He died on February 5th, 2008. And I loved his voice and his cadence and the way that he spoke. He reminded me a little bit of Ed McBain. The only time I ever interviewed Ed McBain was back in 2001. I interviewed him on September 10th, 2001. He came into the station, and he had that same kind of voice, that same sort of hard-boiled sound to his voice where he would kind of swallow a little bit when he was speaking. And he had that New York accent. And I think Joe Fenley definitely had a little bit of the Staten Island accent left. And since he was from Dayton, I'm guessing he probably still has family around here. So if you know any relatives of Joe Fenley, you might want to tell them, hey, Joe was on the radio. He would have been happy to know that 25 years after he published The Deadly Groom, WYSO rebroadcast that interview. We did it live back in the day, and since it was a self-published book, he contacted me himself. He called me on the phone. He said, you know, I've written this book about this guy that killed his wife, and it's got a Dayton connection. You really need to have me on your radio show. And I said, okay, Joe, let's do it. And he came in, and he was very gracious and very matter-of-fact. And another thing I loved about him was he had that beat reporter's ability to remember everything, every little detail, every fact, every timeline. He remembered it all because he had lived it as a reporter and then going back to write this book, The Deadly Groom, an Ohio-Arkansas true crime saga. It was self-published, but I'm guessing the publisher, iUniverse, still has it in print if you're looking for it. For the best of the Book Nook, I'm Vic McCunis. It's always a pleasure to be here with you on 91.3 WYSO, your public radio station.

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1: 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Thompson Hine, always innovating. Rain and thunderstorms are likely today, with temperatures getting into the 80s. Chance of rain as well on Sunday. Not as good of a chance of rain as today, but carry the umbrella anyway. Warm on Sunday, highs well into the 80s.
2: I'm Windsor Johnston with these headlines. President Trump is back in Washington after wrapping up talks in China with President Xi Jinping. The two leaders discussed trade, Taiwan, and tensions in the Middle East, including concerns over Iran and the Strait of Hormuz. The White House says Trump and Xi agreed Iran cannot be allowed to develop a nuclear weapon. Both leaders also stressed the importance of keeping global shipping lanes open. The FAA is reviewing safety concerns surrounding President Trump's proposed ceremonial arch near Arlington National Cemetery and Reagan National Airport. Aviation officials are examining whether the structure could interfere with flight paths. I'm Windsor Johnston, NPR News in Washington.

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1: 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Rain and thunderstorms are likely today. Also chance of them on Sunday. A warm weekend, highs in the 80s. Taste of summer.
2: I'm Windsor Johnston with these headlines. President Trump says U.S. and Nigerian forces have killed the second-in-command of ISIS during what he called a major counterterrorism operation in Africa. Military officials say the strike targeted one of the group's top leaders. Israel says it's killed the leader of Hamas's military wing. He was one of the main architects of the October 7th attack on Israel that left nearly 1,200 people dead. The 151st running of the Preakness Stakes takes place today at Laurel Park in Maryland, while Pimlico Racecourse undergoes reconstruction. There's no clear favorite heading into the race, with several horses opening at similar odds. I'm Windsor Johnston, NPR News in Washington.

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Thanks so much for listening to WISO as part of your Saturday morning. 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

0: Our program was produced today by Miki Meek and edited by Hannah Jaffe-Wald. 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Special thanks to Lieutenant Nicholas Talbot, Commander Emily Schilling, Major Erica Vandal, Major Julie Clavier, Captain Gordon Herrero, Senior Master Sergeant Jamie Hash, Specialist Wendelin O, Priya Rashid, Emily Starbuck Gerson, Shannon Minter, Jennifer Levi, Amanda Johnston, Malkia Hutchinson, Lauren Gray, Sabrina Hyman, Kay Petrin, Yo-Wei Shaw, Kyle Pulley, Lindsay Church, and Minority 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Thanks, as always, to my boss, Ira Glass. Movie night with him is always the same thing. I brainstorm a ton of ideas, but he only wants to watch his favorite movie for the 1,000th time. Any movie I suggest is met with the same response.
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were the first Filipino family to move into Clinton, Maryland. As soon as we arrived into our new home, my mom, a nurse, super Catholic and a hypochondriac, started making the sign of the cross with Lysol. I have two sisters named Faith and Charity. My name is Reggie. There is no hope in the family. While I was growing up, my mom would say to me, Reggie, why do you want to sleep over the neighbor's house there? They will murder you. Psst, Reggie, come on now. Practice your piano lessons. My mom gave me piano lessons because for Filipinos, it was like old-fashioned karaoke. A big hit was Memory.

0: If Riley had written Blue Christmas, money might not have been so tight for the family.
1: I was told constantly that we were artists and that there were artists and there were ordinary people and we were artists.
0: Stasha eventually learned about her dad's most important artistic endeavor, not a song, but a writing project.
1: The Encyclopedia of Folk Music. And that was supposedly his life's work. And it was vast. I mean, there were boxes there, huge boxes of volumes of indexes and things he was working on in books.
0: To fund its creation, Riley solicited money from investors, some of whom he convinced to pour thousands of dollars into the project. Sometimes investors and bill collectors would call to ask when they were going to get paid.
1: He used to get on the phone with all kinds of people and say, "You didn't get the check? What? The post office?" He would constantly rail against the post office. So as a little girl, I also became very militant against the post office. I also would rail against the post office. And if I had a pen pal or a friend that I was writing a letter to, I'd always write on the outside of the envelope, "You better deliver this letter." You know, I was like enraged with the post office that they wouldn't deliver letters because I just thought they're constantly throwing my dad under the bus and not mailing his checks.
0: For many children, there is a moment when a curtain pulls back and parents are revealed for who they are, imperfect beings with flaws and failings. But for Stasha, the father she saw when the curtain opened was hard to recognize. It happened one day when she was 12, hanging out at home.
1: And the phone rang. So I picked it up. I said hello.
0: The caller demanded to speak to her dad. Stasha said he was out.
1: His voice was shaking, and I could tell he was elderly. And he just sounded like a mean old man to me. He scared me. And he told me that my father took his life savings. The phone is in my ear, and he's saying, "Your father's a crook. Did you know that?" Your father is a crook.
0: How Stasha responded to that phone call when we come back. You're listening to Hidden Brain. I'm Shankar Vedantam. 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
0: This is Hidden Brain. I'm Shankar Vedantam. In 1946, Riley Shepard released a cover of the hit song Atomic Power. It was inspired by the bombings of Hiroshima and Nagasaki.
9: Oh, this world is at a tremble with its strength and mighty power. They're sending up to heaven to get the brimstone fire.
0: Riley was a rising talent. He had dark good looks, a soft southern twang, and the guitar skills to make a go of it.
9: The mighty power of God's own holy hand, atomic power, atomic power.
0: He signed with various labels. He seemed like he was headed somewhere.
9: Hand of God.
0: But Riley Shepherd never achieved stardom. Instead, his life took a series of detours. Music researcher and writer Kevin Coffey tracked Riley down many years ago. Riley at the time was 89. Kevin was interested in preserving the stories of old-time country western performers. He thought Riley might be worth profiling.
10: Von Horton, is he playing steel on a lot of your records?
11: Von Horton played steel on all of them.
0: The conversation they had over a crackly phone line was friendly and nostalgic and full of insider names most people wouldn't recognize.
11: And Roy's wife played piano, Lily Horton.
10: Oh, really?
11: Yeah.
0: Gradually, Kevin pieced together Riley's backstory. Richard Riley Shepherd was born on a farm near Wilmington, North Carolina in 1918. He dropped out of school in the fifth grade and decided to try his luck at singing. It was a heady time for music in the region. Groups like the Maynard's Mountaineers were popularizing what was then called hillbilly music.

Riley started out playing songs in minstrel shows. Soon, he told Kevin, he was getting gigs with hillbilly groups like the Dixie Reelers.

There wasn't much in the Riley Shepard estate. Stasha packed up some of his letters, a cookbook he'd written for her, and various other papers. But his life's work, the encyclopedia he'd been toiling over all those years, he'd left that to someone else.

0: songwriter. Other copies are also floating around. Not long ago, Stasha says a couple who'd invested in Riley's encyclopedia got in touch. They were willing to sell their copy to her for $500. She bought it. She says it's huge.
1: Well, it's weird to see the whole thing and how much work he actually put into it, because after I realized how much my father fabricated on various things from, you know, he just was a compulsive liar. Sometimes he would make things up and I couldn't figure out why. Why did you lie about that? Why didn't you brag about the songs you actually wrote? Why did you say you wrote Blue Christmas or whatever? And so I became kind of jaded and I began to think that maybe the whole project, the encyclopedia, was not even worth thinking about at all. I loved my dad, but I kind of rolled my eyes whenever I thought about these projects, because so much smoke and mirrors around it.

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1: Coming up on a Humankind special, the remarkable story of Charles Sumner. He was a U.S. Senator from Massachusetts, born a generation after America's founders declared that all men are created equal. And he put his life on the line to oppose slavery.
2: In 1874, Sumner has a heart attack. Congress goes into recess, and members of the House and the Senate walk as if in pilgrimage to Sumner's home. And they are all commiserating that this champion of human rights and equality and racial justice in the Union is now on his deathbed.
1: Unfortunately, Charles Sumner may be best known for a vicious assault he suffered. A slave-owning congressman beat Sumner nearly to death. But there was so much more to this brilliant man who spoke five languages. We'll learn about his unusual childhood and his willingness to take on tough fights he was told he could not win. I'm David Freudberg. Stay with us for Humankind.
3: Live from NPR News in Washington, I'm Nora Rahm. Voters in Louisiana are casting ballots today. Races for the U.S. House of Representatives were postponed after Governor Jeff Landry canceled them following a Supreme Court ruling that the state's maps were unconstitutional. The Gulf States newsroom's Drew Hawkins reports Senate primaries are on the ballot.
4: Senator Bill Cassidy is running against two Republicans. One, State Treasurer John Fleming, once served as Deputy Chief of Staff for President Trump. And another, Representative Julia Letlow, who's been endorsed by Trump. At a campaign event in Lafayette, Louisiana earlier this week, Cassidy brushed aside concerns Republican voters may have over his vote to impeach President Trump in 2021.
5: So if somebody wants to be stuck in the past, I can't help that.
4: Cassidy says he's focused on advancing Trump's agenda, touting several bills he helped write that the president signed. For NPR News, I'm Drew Hawkins in New Orleans.
3: A rally is being held in Montgomery, Alabama, in support of voting rights. Mayor Stephen Reed welcomed the marchers.
6: Welcome to the place where it all started. 1955, the birthplace of the modern civil rights movement.
3: After the Supreme Court further limited the Voting Rights Act, several southern states moved to redraw congressional maps. The Nigerian government says its armed forces took part in a U.S.-led operation that killed the second-in-command of ISIS. NPR's Jewel Bright reports.
7: A spokesperson for the Nigerian military said ISIS global second-in-command, Abu Bila al-Minuki, and several of his commanders were killed in a joint U.S.-Nigerian airstrike on his compound in northeast Nigeria. Al-Minuki was the most senior ISIS commander in West Africa and the Sahel, and the State Department branded him a specially designated global terrorist in 2023. The operation comes several months after U.S. forces carried out airstrikes on ISIS targets in Nigeria, following claims by the Trump administration of targeted attacks on Christians. Drew Bright, NPR News, Lagos.
3: A court in western Iran says it's seizing the assets and property for more than 120 people for collaborating with Iran's enemies. NPR's Emily Fang has more.
8: At least 500 Iranians now, some outside the country, have been notified that their assets are being seized by Iran's government for collaboration, a term defined loosely. Some Iranians say they've received text messages saying talking to foreign media is tantamount to collaboration. Iranian academic Ali Sharifi Zarchi is one of those Iranians whose home and two apartments have been seized.
9: It might seem very strange in the U.S., in the Europe, that somebody tells, okay, your property is just simply taken by the government because of a few tweets. In the Islamic Republic behavior, it's very normal.
8: He'd earlier written a post on social media criticizing Iran's former supreme leader. Emily Fang, NPR News.
3: This is NPR News in Washington. The largest commuter rail system in North America is shut down. About 3,500 workers at the Long Island Railroad in New York went on strike early this morning. Much of North America will get to experience the lights of Aurora Borealis this weekend. NPR's Alana Wise reports the lights will be most visible in Canada and the northern U.S.
10: Brilliant splashes of green, purple, and pink are expected to streak the night sky, and a rare treat for some stargazers. The beauty of the display belies the chaos behind it. The phenomenon is caused by energized particles colliding with atoms in the Earth's atmosphere. The effect, the streaky, colorful, psychedelic display of the northern lights. Canada and the northern U.S. will have the best view of the lights, but they can be seen from up to 1,000 kilometers away. Some of the states with the best views include Alaska, Wisconsin, Montana, and Maine. The best times to see the light display are just after sunset or just before sunrise. The lights are not visible during the day. Alana Wise, NPR News.
3: The Preakness Stakes takes place this evening, the second jewel in horse racing's Triple Crown. It's being held at Laurel Park in Maryland, a nearly 115-year-old track hosting for the first time. Its usual home, Pimlico, is being renovated. There is no clear favorite this year, with six horses opening at odds of 8-1 or shorter. And there will be no Triple Crown winner this year. Golden Tempo, who won the Kentucky Derby, isn't running. I'm Nora Rahm, NPR News in Washington.
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1: This is Ahead of His Time, the story of Charles Sumner, a documentary project from Humankind. I'm David Freudberg.
12: My fellow Americans, I am about to sign into law the Civil Rights Act of 1964.
1: President Lyndon B. Johnson in the East Room of the White House.
12: The purpose of this law is simple. It does not restrict the freedom of any American so long as he respects the rights of others. It does not give special treatment to any citizen. It does say the only limit to a man's hope for happiness and for the future of his children shall be his own ability. It does say that there are those who are equal before God shall now also be equal in the polling booths, in the classrooms, in the factories, and in hotels and restaurants and movie theaters and other places that provide service to the public. I am taking steps to implement the law under my constitutional obligation to take care that the laws are faithfully executed.
1: Although its implementation has been inconsistent, the Civil Rights Act represented a huge leap forward in a movement started over a century earlier. One of its most impassioned champions at the start was U.S. Senator Charles Sumner of Massachusetts. He was first elected in 1851 on the Free Soil Party, a short-lived political party that opposed expansion of slavery to new territories. Sumner viewed slavery as an outright evil, starting with the first slave ship to arrive in America.
13: It has boldly taken its place in every succeeding slave ship from that early day till now, helping to pack the human freight regardless of human agony, surviving the torments of the Middle Passage, surviving its countless victims plunged beneath the waves, and it has left the slave ship only to travel inseparable from the slave in his various doom, sanctioning by its barbarous code every outrage, whether of mayhem or robbery, of lash or lust, and fastening itself upon his offspring to the remotest generation.
1: The merciless trafficking in human beings had endured for centuries. The year after Sumner entered the U.S. Senate, Frederick Douglass, the escaped slave, delivered this powerful lament in a July 4th speech.
14: In the solitude of my spirit, I see clouds of dust raised on the highways of the South. I see bleeding footsteps. I hear the doleful wail of fettered humanity on the way to the slave markets where the victims are to be sold like horses, sheep, and swine, knocked off to the highest bidder. There I see the tenderest ties ruthlessly broken to gratify the lust, caprice, and rapacity of the buyers and sellers of men. My soul sickens at the sight.
1: Until the Civil War, the plantation economy in the South wielded enormous political power in Congress and other parts of government. Senator Sumner had the courage to envision a country of radically different laws. He conceived of a day when conditions under the slaveocracy, as abolitionists called it, would no longer prevail. Harvard professor Cornell William Brooks.
15: If we think about the country being divided in terms of slaveholding states and states that were not slaveholding, and even the states that were not slaveholding having a slaveholding history. And if we think about segregation, not merely in the Deep South, but in New England as well, if we think about segregation in housing, segregation in education, segregation in public accommodations, and we think about political violence, racialized violence all across the country, we think about people escaping from slavery and fugitive slave catchers, incentivized by the government, literally snatching people, kidnapping people, not entirely unlike what we see today on our phones and on our screens.
1: Here's an account of the harrowing experience in 2025 of Diane Figueroa, a Chicago mother, a U.S. citizen who is Mexican-American. She was dragged from her car by masked federal immigration agents.
16: A silver SUV with double tinted windows suddenly swerved into my lane and struck my car. The driver's face was almost entirely concealed, hat, dark tinted glasses, and a face mask. He made no gesture, no signal. Before I could even process what was happening, his passengers, other masked men, jumped out with guns drawn and aimed directly at me. They ripped open my door. One of them screamed in my face, demanding that I get out, yet never identifying himself. Never asked me for my ID and never told me where I was being detained or why. They never read me my rights. Instead, I was violated.
1: Diane Figueroa says she was beaten, bleeding, barefoot, and placed in handcuffs.
16: I begged them to tell me who they were and where they were taking me. No one answered. I was not treated like a human being, and I was certainly not treated like a U.S. citizen. But I was preyed upon. They were proud to have captured me.
1: Her story, told here to members of Congress, may illustrate the kind of terror that escaped slaves underwent after the Fugitive Slave Act became the law of the land.

0: Abuses by slave catchers in the 1850s and other brutality related to slavery led to increasing tension and polarization in the United States. One camp saw the ownership and exploitation of African Americans as their property right, while the other side viewed the practice of slavery as outrageous and morally repugnant. It was not yet possible for abolitionists to uproot slavery altogether, but they drew a line at efforts to expand slaveholding to new territories, such as Texas and California, which had recently become a part of the United States.
1: In 1854, Congress passed the Kansas-Nebraska Act, which said that this territory of Kansas would get to have a vote on whether to become a slave state or a free state. White men would vote on whether to enslave blacks in Kansas.
0: Historian Zakir Tamiz.
1: Northerners and Southerners are desperate to make sure that Kansas becomes either a free state or a slave state. One of Sumner's former colleagues, Senator David Rice Acheson of Missouri, goes back to Missouri and organizes an armed gang of more than 1,000 people who storm into Kansas, take over polling locations at gunpoint, and stuff the ballots. Acheson tells his men, if we can get slavery into Kansas, we can take slavery all the way to the Pacific Ocean.
0: Senator Sumner became indignant at this hijacking of the election process. He felt a mounting pressure to nip it in the bud, to stop the spread of slavery. His rhetoric became more heated and provocative. Cornell William Brooks.
2: Charles Sumner had been warned to tone down his biblically prophetic speeches, right? Jeremiah and Isaiah and Amos of the Bible. He would rail in the most Shakespearean tones with prophetic anger and outrage against those who supported the cause of slavery. He'd been warned over and over again.
0: On the floor of Congress, the emotional temperature was rising. This was a time when fisticuffs, stabbings, and threats of duels happened with shocking frequency on Capitol Hill or nearby. In one brawl in the 1840s, nearly all the members of the House were assaulted. Historian Joanne Freeman counted more than 70 violent incidents in the decades before the Civil War. But Charles Sumner was undaunted in his fervor against slavery.
1: He decides he must speak out. He cannot stay silent in the face of Senator Acheson's anti-democratic treason. And so he delivers what he calls the crime against Kansas, an extraordinary speech that condemns Acheson as a Roman traitor who should be hung for treason. Then he condemns Stephen Douglas of Illinois, who authored the Kansas-Nebraska Act, as a noisome squat of an animal and essentially Lucifer incarnate.
0: Sumner reserved particular invective for Senator Andrew Pickens Butler of South Carolina, a slave master who then served as chair of the Judiciary Committee. He was also a Washington, D.C. roommate of Senator Acheson, who led the armed gang in Kansas. Charles Sumner doesn't hold back.
1: He essentially calls Butler a rapist. And Butler probably was. Research for this book project discovered that one of Butler's formerly enslaved people recalled decades later that Butler did have a mistress and sire two children by her, probably an enslaved person that he raped. Sumner is telling the whole world about Butler's proclivities. Obviously, this doesn't go over well. Butler had a nephew named Preston Brooks, a congressman, and Brooks decides to teach Sumner a lesson.
0: Congressman Brooks, himself a slaveholder, also hailed from South Carolina. A decade earlier, rice cultivated by enslaved African Americans made that part of the country very wealthy. The congressman was not going to tolerate Senator Sumner's repeated tirades against the institution of slavery.
1: So Brooks takes a gold-tipped gutta percha cane and approaches Sumner on the Senate floor 2 days later. While Sumner's not looking, Brooks approaches from the front, takes his cane, and starts to smash it over Sumner's head. He beats him repeatedly, over and over and over again. Sumner ultimately tries to get up and Brooks grabs him by the lapel and keeps smashing the cane until the cane shatters into pieces. And then Brooks keeps attacking even then. Another senator grabs Brooks and says, "You're going to kill him, you're going to kill him," and tries to pull Brooks back. And Brooks responds and says, "I do not intend to kill him. I only intend to flog him."
2: This assault in which Senator Sumner was literally beaten like a slave. We want to be very clear about this. He was treated like a slave in that an enslaved black person could be beaten by his slave owner without redress and expected to endure without complaint. And so the effect of this was, again, a matter of making that which should have been morally obvious, morally blatant. Namely, that slaves were not treated as human beings, and those who support those who are enslaved would not be treated like human beings. And so you could be beaten to death in the nation's capital, in the Senate, with impunity.

0: The caning of Charles Sumner was savage. It left him on the Senate floor, lying in a pool of blood with a concussion. Congressman Brooks was arrested and prosecuted in a District of Columbia court, but he got off without any jail time. A fine was paid by several of his own constituents who applauded the assault. College students in Virginia sent a replacement cane to Preston Brooks. The handle was shaped like a cracked human skull. It provides a window into the vitriol that in a few short years would explode into the Civil War. So there lies Charles Sumner, kind of a broken man as a result of this attack. What medical and emotional wounds did it leave him with?
1: The caning was so vicious that Sumner had a gash behind his left ear that was nearly an inch deep into his skull. His doctor decided that if the cane had hit him in the temple, he would have died. Sumner barely survives, and it takes him years to recover. He also probably had PTSD. The first time he comes back to the Senate chamber 2 years later, thinking he's recovered, he has this horrible throbbing headache, and he can't escape the headache until he leaves the Senate, and he goes home crying.
0: After years of convalescence, Charles Sumner returned to working in the Senate, where he would represent Massachusetts for another 15 years.

We're exploring the legacy of Charles Sumner, who in the mid-19th century was elected four times to the U.S. Senate. He distinguished himself as a vehement opponent of slavery. For more information on the segment, Ahead of His Time, The Story of Charles Sumner, and to obtain audio downloads or CDs, please visit humanmedia.org. That's humanmedia.org.

0: Except for a short, unhappy marriage, Charles Sumner was single most of his life, but he enjoyed friendships with many famous people: Charles Dickens, Ralph Waldo Emerson, Henry Wadsworth Longfellow, Frederick Douglass, and former U.S. President John Quincy Adams. Sumner also maintained a close relationship with Samuel Gridley Howe, a Boston physician. Howe was married to Julia Ward Howe, who wrote the Battle Hymn of the Republic. Over many years, Dr. Howe and Senator Sumner maintained a deep, intimate bond. Sumner biographer Zakir Tamiz.
1: What is clear is that Dr. Howe and Charles Sumner loved each other very much. They wrote many letters to each other over the course of their lives. They spent a lot of time together. And Howe actually would burn many of their letters. And he once said that he burned the letters out of fear that they would one day be seen by unfriendly eyes.
0: The U.S. Civil War erupted in the early days of Abraham Lincoln's presidency. Between Election Day and Lincoln's inauguration, 7 southern states withdrew from the Union. By April, Confederate troops had fired on Fort Sumter in Charleston, South Carolina, the beginning of the war between the states. Senator Sumner, who earlier was a pacifist, had reluctantly concluded that armed conflict would be necessary to free the slaves.
2: Not that I love the Union less, but freedom more. Do I now, in pleading this great cause, insist that freedom, at all hazards, shall be preserved?
0: Sumner and Lincoln became close comrades, often talking till midnight. They were both very tall and made for something of an odd couple— the gregarious, joke-cracking president and the cerebral, erudite senator, not easily given to humor. But they joined in their solemn cause, and according to his biographer, the senator was focused on his all-consuming priority and pressed Lincoln on it repeatedly.
1: One time, he barged into the White House, interrupted the president's meeting, and told Lincoln that you need to free the slaves now. And Lincoln was furious with him, and they would constantly go back and forth about this.
0: Zakir Tamiz, author of Charles Sumner, Conscience of a Nation.
1: Lincoln feared that the border states would join the rebellion if he freed the slaves. Lincoln feared that many white soldiers in the North would put down their arms if Lincoln tried to free the slaves. But Sumner said that by freeing the slaves, he would turn the war into a moral cause. That one would placate European governments that were inclined towards the Confederacy and would win them back on the Union side. And two, that would invite enslaved people to escape their plantations and join the Union army. Sumner once said that he hoped to see 100,000 Negroes with muskets in their hands. He wanted to arm the enslaved of the South to fight for the Union. And that's exactly what happened. The Emancipation Proclamation not only freed Southern slaves, it also openly invited them to join the Union Army. And tens of thousands of African Americans joined the Union Army. And in fact, almost all scholars of the Civil War would tell you that the only reason the Union won is because enslaved people took up arms and joined the Union cause.
0: The bloodletting continued. In February 1863, a month after the Emancipation Proclamation took effect, Charles Sumner presented to the U.S. Senate a petition titled The Prayer of 100,000. It was collected by the Women's Loyal National League and signed by men and women throughout the country. Its chief organizer was Susan B. Anthony.
3: For nearly 3 years has the scourge of war desolated us, and the war chariot still rolls onward, its iron wheels deep in human blood. For the sighing of the oppressed and for the crying of the needy, Now will I arise, saith the Lord. Slavery has long been our national sin. War is its natural and just retribution. But the war has made it the constitutional right of the government, as it always has been the moral duty of the people to abolish slavery.
0: On behalf of the rebellion, General Robert E. Lee ultimately surrendered in April 1865. The Civil War had raged for more than four agonizing years. It claimed about 750,000 American lives, soldiers and civilians. Yet the constitutional republic founded by Washington and Jefferson and Adams was preserved. The Union, described by Lincoln as the last best hope of earth, had survived.

Just 5 days later to avenge the Confederacy's defeat, an actor named John Wilkes Booth fired a pistol at the president. As Lincoln lay dying that night, with the First Lady in inconsolable grief, Charles Sumner sat at the foot of the president's bed. He remained there for 7 unbearable hours till Lincoln drew his final breath. The U.S. Constitution would shortly be amended to prohibit slavery and extend the right to vote to the formerly enslaved. And to more clearly define the new freedoms, the senator introduced a Civil Rights Act in 1870, but he would not live to see its final passage. At age 63, Charles Sumner died of a heart attack.

0: 50,000 people attended Sumner's funeral events in Washington, D.C., and in Cambridge, where he's buried. Before the burial, Sumner is lying in state in the Massachusetts State House across from Boston Common. And as he's lying in state, thousands and thousands of people are walking past to see his body and to see his casket. A black restaurateur from Brooklyn goes up to Boston and puts a bed of flowers on Sumner's casket of white carnations, and he spells with blue violets Sumner's last words, "Do not let the Civil Rights Bill fail." The following year, after a long campaign led by Frederick Douglass, Congress passes the Civil Rights Act of 1875, which guaranteed a right of public accommodation for anyone regardless of race in hotels, theaters, restaurants, trains, and buses. The bill is not enforced. The bill is mostly ignored. It remains law until 1883, when the U.S. Supreme Court overturns it. It was the dead letter until 1964, when the drafters of the Civil Rights Act 1964, signed by LBJ, drew from Sumner's language and used his bill as a blueprint for what is modern civil rights law.
1: Oliver Wendell Holmes Sr. wrote a memorial poem about his friend. "He lived to hear oppression's knell, the shouts of freedom won, adieu. The task is ended, the weary race is run. The name and fame are blended, and crown of life is won."

0: Reverend Martin Luther King Jr. famously said, "The arc of the moral universe is long, but it bends toward justice." Where are we now on that arc?
1: Martin Luther King refined the quote, if you will, but it comes from a Civil War era minister. And so when we say the arc of the moral universe is long, but it bends toward justice, Dr. King did not mean that change will roll in on the wheels of inevitability.
0: Harvard professor Cornell William Brooks.
1: What Dr. King meant was that we can literally bend the arc, that our hands can be placed on this arc, and that we, of our own will, of our own determination, of our own moral imagination, can bend this arc.
0: You're listening to Humankind. I'm David Freudberg. Studio recording by Antonio Oliart-Rose. Editorial assistance from Kathy Graham, Ken Rogers, and Steve Martin. 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And to Gunnar DeBosey, Laura Carlo, Philip Martin, Art Cohen, Chloe Axelson, Noel Flatt, and Tony Buck. 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
0: Humankind is produced in association with GBH Boston and Documentary Educational Resources. This special project, Ahead of His Time, The Story of Charles Sumner, is supported by the Humankind Program Fund. A courageous figure in American history who laid the foundation for equal justice under law. You're listening to Humankind. I'm David Freudberg. In November 2023, as Sean O'Brien, president of the Teamsters Union, was testifying at a congressional hearing on labor, Oklahoma Senator Mark Wayne Mullen became quite annoyed.
6: You want to run your mouth? We can be two consenting adults. We can finish it here.
7: Okay, that's fine. Perfect.
6: You want to do it now?
7: I'd love to do it right now.
6: Well, stand your butt up then.
7: You stand your butt up.
8: Oh, hold on. Big guy. Hold, stop it.
7: Is that your solution, every poll?
8: No, sit down. Sit down. You're a United States Senator. Sit down.
7: Active.
8: Oh, okay. Sit down, please.
0: After Vermont Senator Bernie Sanders intervened, Mullen did retake his seat, but later said every now and then you need to get punched in the face. In interviews, Mullen cited as precedent actual assaults that had taken place in Congress. He was asked about this by Kentucky Senator Rand Paul the week before Mullen was confirmed as Secretary of Homeland Security. Kristi Noem was forced to resign the post over abuses by masked ICE agents on her watch.
6: What I was simply pointing out is some of the rules that still apply to this body. For instance, Dueling with two consenting adults is still there. I was pointing out what
9: been
6: is still
9: illegal for 170 years. There's no precedent for legal dueling. Do you realize that the man that beat Charles Sumner with a cane, he beat him till he was unconscious, and he kept beating him until he crushed his skull? That's what you're insinuating is the precedent of the Senate, and that's what you live by. That is a very, very dangerous sentiment.
10: The attack on Charles Sumner, U.S. Senator from Massachusetts, occurred back in 1856, shortly before the Civil War. He was an outspoken opponent of slavery, and his assailant was a slave master representing South Carolina in the House of Representatives. This is the story of Charles Sumner, a remarkable personality in American history. He was a very early advocate of racial equality, who demanded emancipation of the enslaved people and went on to become close with President Abraham Lincoln. In many ways, Charles Sumner was truly a man ahead of his time. Historian Beverly Morgan Welch.
11: The sensational Senator Sumner, apostle of abolition, heralder of human rights and dignities, elevator of equal education, crusader for citizenship, and lawyer for the least and the last. He is a hero to be honored.
10: Over the course of a long, stormy career, Charles Sumner never lost his ideals.
12: There is beauty in art, in literature, in science, and in every triumph of intelligence. But there is a higher beauty still in relieving the poor, in elevating the downtrodden, and being a succor to the oppressed. There is true grandeur in an example of justice, making the rights of all the same as our own, and beating down prejudice.

0: Charles Sumner was born in Boston in 1811, a generation after the Constitution established the United States. His father, Charles Pinckney Sumner, studied law at Harvard across the Charles River and was appointed sheriff of Boston. Biographer Zakir Tamiz.
1: Sumner's father has a fairly unsuccessful legal career, very few clients. He was very erudite, but not much of a lawyer. And having little money, he decides to raise his family in this neighborhood in Boston.
0: They lived on Beacon Hill near the Massachusetts State House. The building's original dome would often leak and was eventually sealed in copper by a local silversmith named Paul Revere. The Sumners, who were white, lived in a predominantly African-American section of Beacon Hill. It made a lasting impression on young Charles.
1: He grew up as a young boy, seeing black kids going to school because the local African-American school was just a few hundred feet from his home. He grew up seeing blacks go to church and go to work. From a young age, he was just intimately familiar with the lives of ordinary African-Americans in the city of Boston.
0: Slavery was still legal in many parts of the United States, but not in Massachusetts, where it had been prohibited by the state constitution. Although intermarriage between races, known as miscegenation, was legally forbidden in this period. Beverly Morgan Welch served as chief executive of Boston's Museum of African American History and has studied Charles Sumner.
2: His father was an ardent anti-slavery activist who opposed anti-miscegenation laws, and his home on Irving Street was indeed on the North Slope, not only the cold slope, but the wrong side of Beacon Hill. Sumner's neighbors were some of the first Africans in America purchasing property atop Beacon Hill. He walked the streets with those who had been born to their freedoms, others who secured them by self-emancipation, stealing away, self-liberation, buying their way, and self-possession, claiming their way.
0: By all accounts, Charles Sumner was socially awkward, a bit of a bookworm, but strikingly brilliant. Although his parents weren't wealthy, people of means often preferred living outside of the city, they prioritized his education. Zakir Tamiz is author of Charles Sumner, Conscience of a Nation.
1: Like his father before him, he went to Harvard, and then he pursues a law degree, studying under Joseph Story, a titan of American law, a justice on the U.S. Supreme Court.
0: Sumner was a star student at the law school, where he became a regular lecturer. He was assigned the prestigious task of organizing the school's library, and over time he read most of its books and continued to impress the faculty.
1: Story was fairly conservative and trained Sumner to join the Boston Mercantile Legal class. He becomes a corporate lawyer in Boston. He makes quite a bit in the beginning, but he feels quite guilty because many of his clients had economic ties in one way or another with the slave economy of the South.
0: As a leading financial center in the early United States, Boston was bound up with the plantation economy in the American South. Massachusetts companies earned handsome profits by selling insurance policies that covered the cotton trade, which relied on slave labor. This connection started to gnaw away at Charles Sumner.
1: His whole life in Boston, from birth until his mother passed away when he was in his mid-50s, was in this black neighborhood. And he felt guilty having these kinds of clients doing this kind of work when his own community included many fugitives from slavery.
0: So this sensitized him to people having privilege.
1: That's correct. One of the most influential books he ever read in his life was a book by Lydia Maria Child, who wrote the first abolitionist tract in America written by a white person, only preceded by Daniel Walker, who wrote the first abolitionist book in the United States, a black person from Boston. And that book not only condemned slavery, it also condemned racial injustice, and it condemned the treatment of black Bostonians by white Bostonians. So whereas some abolitionists focused exclusively on Southern slavery, Sumner focused more broadly on racial discrimination.
0: In 1849, a 5-year-old black child in Boston named Sarah Roberts was prevented from attending a nearby public school because of her race. Only white students were permitted. That year, Sarah's family filed a lawsuit in state court. Attorneys for the Roberts were Charles Sumner, then age 38, and his co-counsel Robert Morris, a 26-year-old African-American lawyer. The goal was to allow young Sarah to enroll in the school. Their legal case challenged the very concept that racially segregated public education could be equal. From the lawsuit.
3: Two schools may be precisely the same, but a school devoted to one class must differ essentially in spirit and character from one where all classes meet together in equality. Prejudice is the child of ignorance, which is sure to prevail where people do not know each other.
0: But the legal theory wasn't the only radical part of the case. Harvard professor Cornell William Brooks.
4: The fact that you have a integrated biracial legal team was in and of itself historic.
0: Was it unprecedented?
4: Unprecedented. Sumner was a man extraordinarily well-educated. Certainly, though he experienced modest means in life, he certainly traveled in privileged and elite circles. And circles where black people were treated as subordinates and inferior people. So the idea that you would bring a lawsuit on behalf of black children with a lawyer and treated and regarded that lawyer as an equal was in and of itself extraordinarily unusual.
0: And it must have been very bold of him to proceed with a colleague who was actually African-American.
4: Extremely bold, because at that time and certainly subsequently for many, many years, black attorneys were extraordinarily rare.
0: The following year, the Massachusetts Supreme Judicial Court ruled against Little Sarah. Charles Sumner had made his stand, but its full impact would take another century to bear fruit. His legal reasoning was extensively cited in the 1950s in a groundbreaking U.S. Supreme Court case known as Brown v. Board of Education. The lead lawyer was Thurgood Marshall, played here by Sidney Poitier in the TV drama Separate But Equal.
5: Those same kids in Virginia and South Carolina, and I have seen them do it. They play in the streets together. They separate to go to school. They come out of school and play ball together. But if they go to elementary and high school together, the world will fall apart.
4: Many of us have come to understand as a kind of legal article of faith that separate was inherently unequal, right? And that there was something stigmatizing, something dehumanizing about segregation.
6: Good evening, everybody. Today's decision by the U.S. Supreme Court is called the most important action of its kind since the Emancipation Proclamation.
0: In a unanimous ruling, the justices held that racially segregated public schooling violates the 14th Amendment guarantee of equal protection of the law, a legal principle first advanced by Charles Sumner's lawsuit.

We're exploring the legacy of Charles Sumner, who in the mid-19th century was elected four times to the U.S. Senate, where he distinguished himself as a vehement opponent of slavery. For more information on this segment ahead of his time, the story of Charles Sumner, and to obtain audio downloads or CDs, please visit humanmedia.org. That's humanmedia.org.

0: From the early days of his legal career, Charles Sumner had a voracious appetite for knowledge. He apparently had a photographic memory. He was fluent in French, German, Italian, and Spanish, and was regarded as a prodigy at Harvard. Considered a flashy dresser, Sumner stood 6 feet four with a mane of wavy chestnut-colored hair.
1: So he's got this brilliant mind that impresses everyone around him.
0: Biographer Zakir Temiz, author of Charles Sumner, Conscience of a Nation.
1: He travels to Europe on money that Joseph Story lends him and meets all kinds of European aristocrats who are just amazed that someone so intelligent could come from the backwater of America. And even as he's impressing everybody, he's cultivating these elite connections. And by the end of his 20s, it's not an exaggeration to say he knew almost every major figure of Boston and arguably of London.

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1: Of color were treated with greater equality than in the U.S. In America, slavery still flourished in many states. He saw a different model of race relations in parts of Europe. But Sumner was deeply American. His grandfather fought in the Revolutionary War and knew George Washington. And despite its imperfections, he maintained deep respect for America's founding charter. Cornell Brooks.
2: The Constitution contained within itself the means by which to address slavery. So in other words,
1: the capacity to be amended.
2: The capacity to be amended, the fact that embedded in the Declaration of Independence, the notion of the Imago Dei, that people created in the image of God, and as a consequence have certain inalienable rights, notions of humanity and innate dignity of people, that the moral elements were embedded in the Constitution, it could be amended, it could be changed, that the capacity to legislate based upon those amendments provided the legal, constitutional, moral roadmap to emancipate not only those who were enslaved, but the country itself.
1: The need for American self-improvement is acknowledged in the preamble to the Constitution, which refers to forming a more perfect union. During the Watergate scandal in 1974, when a corrupt presidency threatened American democracy, an African-American congresswoman from Texas, Barbara Jordan, affirmed her allegiance.
3: My faith in the Constitution is whole, it is complete, it is total. And I am not going to sit here and be an idle spectator to the diminution, the subversion, the destruction of the Constitution.
1: When the Constitution was adopted in 1787, slaveholders were allowed to own human beings. But by the mid-19th century, a proposed constitutional ban of slavery began to take hold among Sumner's allies, Zakir Tamiz.
4: This was a shocking idea in the 1850s. Much like today, the idea of amending the Constitution was unthinkable. No one had been able to amend the Constitution in at least 40 years by that time. Almost no one, not even most abolitionists, thought it would ever be possible and rarely even suggested it. But Sumner got the idea for constitutional amendment to abolish slavery from his mentor, John Quincy Adams. Son of John Adams, one of the co-authors of the Constitution, had long been calling for an amendment to abolish slavery, and Sumner took this cause as his own. And when the Civil War began, Sumner was prepared to present a Reconstruction plan that included an amendment to abolish slavery and later an amendment to guarantee equality, the 13th and 14th Amendments. In 1850, Congress passed the Fugitive Slave Law, what Sumner called the most cruel, unchristian, devilish law. The Fugitive Slave Act authorized bounty hunters to go to the North, abduct anyone they thought to be a former slave or a runaway from slavery, take them to a magistrate. The magistrate would get paid $5 for giving that person their freedom, and $10 for sending that person into slavery.
2: I think it's important to appreciate the ugly realities of the Fugitive Slave Act.
1: Reverend Cornell William Brooks served as president of the National Association for the Advancement of Colored People.
2: A whole class of people can be kidnapped anywhere in the country and returned to those said to be their owners. And then also the Fugitive Slave Act, literally deputizing local law enforcement to be complicit in a kidnapping. And to paint an even more vivid picture, what this meant was these kidnappers literally crossing the country, going after what is said to be property on the run, and even going

0: into not businesses, not merely public spaces, but churches. In my church, we had slave catchers who would literally enter the sanctuary and snatch people from their knees, from the pews, from the pulpit to return them to slavery.
1: The Fugitive Slave Act frightened the North, and it also took away the sense. For many years, many white Northerners felt that they had no complicity with slavery. They felt like they had nothing to do with it. They were opposed to slavery, but they didn't do anything in their own personal lives against it. But the Fugitive Slave Act changed everything. Now bounty hunters were prowling the North. Now slavery had, in a sense, extended into your own neighborhood. Now you were seeing people in your own communities being picked up and deported to the South.
2: This prompted Senator Charles Sumner to join what was called the Boston Vigilance Committee. It protected escaped slaves and collaborated with the Underground Railroad. In May 1854, a placard announced an urgent event.
3: A man kidnapped. A public meeting will be held at Faneuil Hall this Friday evening, May 26th at 7 o'clock to secure justice for a man claimed as a slave by a Virginia kidnapper and imprisoned in the Boston courthouse in defiance of the laws of Massachusetts.
2: At the time of the American Revolution, fiery orations rang out from the stage of Boston's Faneuil Hall. Now with a fugitive slave named Anthony Burns incarcerated a few blocks away, the week he turned 20 years old, the spirit of rebellion in Boston was rekindled. Ted Kulik conducts history tours in the city.
4: What's going on at Faneuil Hall is a series of meetings where the speakers are connecting the revolution to this event. They're saying, are we not the sons of John Adams and Samuel Adams and James Otis and John Hancock? Is this not the city of liberty? Can we allow a man to be placed in chains, sent back into slavery from this city?
5: Black and white people have gathered to make certain that Burns is freed.
2: Historian Beverly Morgan Welch.
5: There is much gnashing of teeth and wringing of hands, but there is a lot of planning going on trying to free Burns, and they'll do anything. They've got axes. You know, I mean, they are prepared to go in there and take Burns out. They're not gonna let this happen.
2: Tour guide Ted Kulik in Court Square.
4: And a man named Thomas Wentworth Higginson, a Unitarian pastor, who was very much an adamant abolitionist who had moved away from pacifism toward kind of a necessary violence in the fight against slavery. Higginson yells out to this crowd, from the cradle of liberty, which we know is the nickname for Faneuil Hall, to the tomb of liberty. Hundreds of men come over here. They pick up, they create a makeshift battering ram along the way. They break into the building. There's a bit of a firefight. One guard is shot to death. Higginson's actually slashed with a knife. Many severe injuries, but they're not able to get Burns out.
2: The aborted rescue attempt, which did not involve Senator Sumner, ended poorly for Anthony Burns, who was shackled and marched to a ship that would return him to bondage in Virginia. This so offended the conscience of many Bostonians that they declared a general strike in protest. Burns was brutalized after returning to his owner. But the next year, friends he had made in Boston purchased Burns and liberated him from slavery. He went on to study theology at Oberlin College in Ohio.

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Coming up, Senator Sumner becomes a close confidant of Abraham Lincoln during the Civil War. When Humankind continues in a moment.

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3: I'm Janine Herbst with these headlines. Russia's President Putin is heading to Beijing next week for a two-day state visit with Chinese leader Xi Jinping. This comes just days after President Trump's visit to China. Voters in Louisiana went to the polls today to pick their candidate in the Senate primary. Republican Senator Bill Cassidy is facing two primary opponents, and today's vote will test President Trump's grip on the Republican Party. That's because he's backing a different candidate than Cassidy. And much of the U.S. and Canada will get to see splashes of green, purple, and pink in the Northern Lights tonight. Some of the best states to view the lights: Alaska, Wisconsin, Maine, and Montana. The best time? Just after sunset or just before sunrise. I'm Janine Herbst, NPR News.

0: That is all for this Saturday. 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
2: 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Down Home Bluegrass is coming up next.

Good Saturday night. Welcome to Down Home Bluegrass. I'm your host, Travis. Have a fun show lined up tonight. We started off with a little bit of Bill Monroe and Can't You Hear Me Callin'. Coming up, also back to the Pioneers, we're going to hear from the Stanley Brothers. And then we'll get some Della Mae and Kentucky Colonels on.

All right, welcome back. And let's talk about what we heard in this first set. We had the Stanley Brothers with The Man of Constant Sorrow. Of course, that's the tune the Sulky Bottom Boys did with Dan Tominski singing. Della May, brand new release, Magic Accident is the CD. And Family Tree was the song I played. Kentucky Colonels, going back to about 1964, A Beautiful Life. And then in the 70s, Old and in the Way, a band that had Jerry Garcia, Peter Rowan, Vassar Clements, and I played Knocking on Your Door. Let's see, we had a couple more. Jim and Jesse did When My Blue Moon Turns to Gold Again. And finally, a group out of Cincinnati that still is playing shows. You can catch them this summer, the Tillers. And I Ain't Got No Home. Coming up, we'll have more. We're going to get some Jimmy Martin and the Country Gentleman on. 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

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This is Travis bringing you the music tonight and every Saturday night. We started with Jimmy Martin, Before the Sun Goes Down, and Country Gentleman following that. A tune I like that may not be one of their biggest ones, but it's a fun one, Many a Mile. I think Josh Williams, he covered it a few years back. Every once in a while it'll come up, and maybe it should be more popular than it is. Yellow-backed Fly, that was Steve Martin with a little help from the Steep Canyon Rangers. Sturgill Simpson from his Cutting Grass album, Long White Line. And we had the Steel Drivers with Chris Stapleton singing, Hear the Willow Cry. 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And coming up, we're going to hear from Flat Lonesome, Mama Said String Band, and we'll get a couple from Gillian Welch on.

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All right, it's at the top of the hour, and let's talk about what we just heard. We started off with Flat Lonesome, Does My Ring Burn Your Finger? Mama Said String Band, a group, I think they're from around the Louisville, Kentucky area. That was Buy the Ticket, Take the Ride. Gillian Welch, Winners Come and Gone. And usually, was it Mother's Day after that, you can plant your flowers and your vegetables, and there's less chance of frost getting them. So hopefully, winter has come and gone. Another one for Gillian Welch, Red Clay Halo. Next, we had Charlie Sizemore and No Lawyers in Heaven. No offense if you are a lawyer. In fact, Charlie Sizemore is a lawyer, so he... it's kind of poking fun at it. The Onlys with Gold Watch and Chain to close out the set. 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

You're listening to Down Home Bluegrass. I'm your host, Travis. We had Sister Sadie kicking it off with I Wish It Would Rain. Fairly new music from them and a great band there. Some great instrumentalists, great singing. Cody Norris Show, another band that's really tearing up the bluegrass world. Wild Mountain Rose was the tune played there. Larry Sparks getting some classic bluegrass on, A Face in the Crowd. New Tradition, going back to the late 90s. And Grandma's Garden was the tune. The New Young Fogies and Reuben's Train. We also heard Rick Ferris, who was with Special Consensus, Don't Hold Back. And Ricky Wasson, who was with J.D. Crow in the New South. From his solo album, we heard Whole Lot More Livin'. Coming up, we're going to have brand new music from the infamous String Dusters. We'll play some Chris Jones and Donna Ulysses.

Okay, as I promised, we got new music from Infamous Stream Dusters, their 2020 album, and it was released in 2026. So 2020 is kind of like 2020 vision. Dead Man Walking was the tune I played. Next, a tune they had done earlier in their career, but the writer was Chris Jones, so I played his version of Fork in the Road. Donna Ulysses with Let It Rain, and George Jackson, Dorigo, a nice little instrumental number. Third Time Out in Moundsville, Penn. I think they're singing about Moundsville, Ohio there. A good song, probably a good story to go along with it there. Mile 12 and Liberty. Coming up, we're going to hear from the Osborne Brothers. 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Coming up, we'll hear from the Osborne Brothers and the Seldom Scene.

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All right, we're just about out of time, but I'll tell you what we heard in this last set. We had the Osborne Brothers with a little help from Mac Wiseman. Poison Love, Seldom Seen, What Am I Doing Hanging Around, Sea Train, and Richard Green, sorry, doing the fiddling, Sally Gooden. And that's a different take on it, but some fantastic fiddling there. Special Consensus with Cotton Fields, Traditional Grass, Howdy Neighbor Howdy, and finally the Stowmans in the Sweet By and By. 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Thanks again, and come back next week, same time, 6 to 8, Saturday night for Down Home Bluegrass. Stick around, Mountain Stage is up next.